Oh, that is good music. Heidi ho! That old sweet roll, Blood, Sweat, and Tears from 1970 on the Give Me Back My 70s show. I'm Jim Pemberton. Happy Canada Day. Yes, it is Canada Day, July 1st here in, or not here, but in Canada. And so, tonight we are doing all Canadian artists on the show. And it is ironic that a week ago we lost a great Canadian artist who had a lot to say about 70s music because he was a big part of it. David Clayton Thomas, the lead singer of Blood, Sweat, and Tears, passed away last week at the age of 81. So along with all the other Canadian artists we're going to be playing, we're going to be spotlighting the music of Blood, Sweat, and Tears throughout the night, featuring Mr. David Clayton Thomas, of course. Your requests are welcome. If there's something by a Canadian artist or band that you would like to hear from the 70s or early 80s, let me know what it is, and I'll try to get it on for you. The means to do that would be, first of all, from the telephone via the United States and Canada. A toll-free number is 877-331-8580. Again, that is 877-331-8580. If you're listening in the UK, and I know at least one person is because I've already heard from them, you can get me toll-free at 0808-271-1016. Again, that's 0808-271-1016. Or if you'd rather email me, you can do that too. It is Pemby, P-E-M-B-Y, at Comcast, comcast.net. 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We're taking your requests for 70s era Blood, Sweat, and Tears, or 70s and early 80s era Canadian artists. That's what we're doing exclusively tonight on this Canada Day edition of Give Me Back My 70s. And right off the bat, I can't resist playing my all-time favorite Blood, Sweat, and Tears song. This one is a banger. It's Lucretia McKeevil on Give Me Back My 70s. Lucretia.

people wrong, best on our all-Canadian comedy show. I am different requests from Paul, okay, and one from Kurt, listening to us in the great state of Texas. Paul's is kind of a deep track, a forgotten single from 1971, and Kurt is one from the early 80s. We'll have to sneak in here, but it fits in with the 70s stuff well enough, so I don't mind doing that. Let's get to this one from 71, Talk It Over in the Morning. It's Anne Murray, by request, on Give Me Back My 70s for Canada Day.

Fibers for Bachman Turner Overdrive. And yes, that is the proper way to say it. It's Bachman. It's not Bachman. I've been saying Bachman for years, but I sat in a room with Randy Bachman himself, and he said it's Bachman, okay? So he should know how to pronounce his own last name. So Bachman it is, although it's still kind of a hard habit to break. It's BTO, anyway. We'll just say that, and Let It Ride by request on the Give Me Back My 70s show. He said that the confusion arose when one of the BTO singles came out in America, and a promo single, it gave a pronunciation listing the name as being pronounced like Bachman, B-O-C-K-M-A-N. So that's where everybody in America seemed to think it was Randy Bachman. But Randy's, you know, a good-natured guy. He's like, I'll answer to either one. It's okay. Now, the two most famous bands that Mr. Bachman was a part of were, of course, the band you just heard, BTO, and the Guess Who. Now, there were other bands, Brave Belt and Iron Horse, of course, which both of which we'll probably get to later on in the show tonight. But as far as the Guess Who is concerned, whenever I play the Guess Who, I always kind of chuckle to myself because it brings back a really good, fun childhood memory of one particular Christmas where my parents got my sister and I a tape recorder. We both got a tape recorder. They were both Panasonic. Mine was, I think, blue, and hers was red. And it was, if you remember it, it was kind of like one of those that it stood vertically, kind of stood vertically up there with the buttons kind of under the big plastic immovable handle on the top of it. And the microphone was on the right-hand corner of the thing. But anyway, we got some cassettes to go along with that, some music cassettes. And I got a Tony Orlando and Dawn cassette, and my sister got the Best of the Guess Who. And my sister, you know, who was a few years older than me, is like, Guess Who? Never heard of the Guess Who. I'll see if I can trade with my dumb brother so I can have the Tony Orlando and Dawn cassette. Iron Horse, of course, which both of which we'll probably get to later on in the show tonight. But as far as the Guess Who is concerned, whenever I play the Guess Who, I always kind of chuckle to myself because it brings back that he won't know any better. So, hey, brother dear, can I have your cassette? And can I have discovered that way better than the Tony Orlando cassette? And my mother was kind of regretful that she traded it and wanted it back, which I wouldn't give her. So, yeah! Take that, Mary Beth. Get your own Guess Who tape. Anyway, got a request for the Guess Who. This is No Sugar Tonight, New Mother Nature from 1970 on our All-Canadian Artist Week on the Give Me Back My 70s radio show. The top of it, and the microphone was on the right-hand corner of the thing. But anyway, we got some cassettes to go along with that, some music cassettes. And I got a Tony Orlando and Dawn cassette. And my sister...

couple of Rush requests. We just heard Witch Hunt by Request for Brian. And before that, a live single from 1977, a medley of Fly By Night and In the Mood, as we do our All Canada show for Canada Day here on the Give Me Back My 70 show. Hope you're enjoying it so far. Got a request for the band that put on absolutely the loudest concert by far that I have ever attended. I think this was back in like, 1986 or so is when Somebody's Out There was a hit. And they played Springfield, Illinois, and oh my God, were they loud. I mean, even the teenagers among us were complaining that it was too loud. Wow. Anyway, it's Triumph. And Hold On. This was a minor hit in 1979 on Give Me Back My 70s.

0: the A side and the B side on Give Me Back My 70s. Solid
1: Gold. Well, this is the portion of the program in which we take a virtual 45 RPM record from the 1970s and we play the A side, usually the hits, and the B side, usually not a hit. Ew! Man, there's a bug crawling on me. Yuck! And I don't have a shirt on, so that it's probably more information than you needed. Anyway, okay, our A-side, B-side feature this week. You know that we're featuring, among all the other Canadians, David Clayton Thomas and Blood, Sweat, and Tears. Of course, Blood, Sweat, and Tears. David Clayton Thomas was the lead singer of that band. He passed away 1 week ago at the age of 81. And so amongst all the other Canadian artists, we are featuring David Clayton Thomas, who was a Canadian, and Blood, Sweat, and Tears. And I've picked out a Blood, Sweat, and Tears A-side, B-side for you. This is one of my favorite Blood, Sweat, and Tears records. It was not a top 40 hit. It did get played in my radio market, WCVS, which was the big 1450 AM top 40 powerhouse in Springfield, Illinois at the time. They did play this record when it came out in 1975. Nationally, it only made it to number 62 on the charts, but I have always thought this is a very good version of this song. It's a cover of a Beatles tune. It's BS&T and their version of Got to Get You Into My Life, the A-side of our A-side, B-side feature this week on Give Me Back My 70s.

That's a good record, man. That should have been a bigger hit than it was. Got to Get You Into My Life, Blood, Sweat, and Tears, the A-side of our A-side, B-side feature this week on the Give Me Back My 70s show. What's on the B-side of that single? It's called Naked Man. I'm only half naked, not wearing a shirt. Don't let it bother you.

Well. In the words of Simon Cowell, that was awful. One of the worst B-sides ever, y'all. Anyway, onward and upward. Deep cleansing breath. It's Give Me Back My 70s on WQNADB Springfield, WTNDLP Macomb, also on KAKX Mendocino. We're on WGCCLP Geneva. 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We are on RFD, and we're on WGLD Stereo Gold Internet Radio. And we are playing all Canadian artists tonight. That is because since the show happened to fall on July 1st, and July 1st is Canada Day for our neighbors in the Great White North, we thought we'd just play some Canadian stuff tonight. So we're going to do that, and it's also a little bit extra special because, ironically, a Canadian artist passed away a week ago, and that is the aforementioned David Clayton Thomas, who, of course, was the lead vocalist of Blood, Sweat, and Tears. So we're featuring an extra helping of BS&T along with the other Canadian music. If there's a Blood, Sweat, and Tears record or any other thing from a Canadian artist from the 70s or early 80s, let me know. 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In the UK, your line is 0808-271-1016. Again, 0808-271-1016. 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It's Pemby, P-E-M-B-Y, at Comcast.net. Again, that is Pemby at Comcast.net. Here is another killer record from Blood, Sweat, and Tears. This is Go Down Gambling on the Give Me Back My 70s show.

the uber mysterious Canadian band known as Klaatu. That is a routine day on the Give Me Back My 70s show, playing the Canadian stuff tonight. Now, earlier on in the show, in the previous hour, I played some requested Backman, and did it again, Backman Turner Overdrive, and some requested Guess Who. And I mentioned in passing two other bands that Randy Backman has been a part of. One of them was a band that existed kind of between his tenure in the Guess Who and the formation of BTO. In fact, this band basically kind of led to the formation of BTO. And one was a later band that happened after he had left BTO for a while, but he eventually did come back. The first band is a band called Brave Belts. Randy Backman was in this, and another Guess Who alum, the original lead vocalist, Chad Allen, was in this band. He was the vocalist on Shaken All Over when the Guess Who put that out in 1965. And then, of course, he later on was supplanted by Burton Cummings. And the Guess Who really took off with the tandem of Burton and Randy doing their thing there. But here's Brave Belt from the early 70s. This is called Dun Robin's Gone on the Give Me Back My 70s All Canadian Special.

From 1979, a record that made it as far as number 36 on the Billboard charts here in the States. That is Sweet Louie Louie's Iron Horse on the Give Me Back My 70s show. Jeez, man, what was it with Randy Bachman and all the stuttering? He did that a lot, you know. There was this incident, of course.

Educate you. Old Burton poking fun at his old buddy Randy. That is, you ain't seen nothing yet on the Give Me Back My 70s show. That is from the same album that yielded Burton's big solo hit, which I'm going to play right now because it's good. This is Stand Tall, 1976 music on Give Me Back My 70s.

That is an appropriate record to be playing right now because it is definitely summertime and, oh man, are we dealing with a heat wave. A lot of the United States is dealing with a heat wave. We are really getting it here in the Midwestern United States with heat indices into the, 105 to 110 range and temperatures in the 90s. And I don't like it one little bit, and I will be glad when it goes away, to be quite honest with you. I don't like hot summer weather, hot and humid and just nasty and bleh. And I got something I'm supposed to be doing outdoors tomorrow night. That'll be fun. Anyway, it is our all-Canadian music edition of the Give Me Back My 70s show. We're doing it because the show happened to fall on July 1st, which is Canada Day, so thought we'd go ahead and do that. This is a record that was, as I understand it, a huge hit in something like 22 countries, including in these artists' home country of Canada. But one of those countries where it wasn't a hit is the United States. It only made it to like number 90-something on the charts. And I don't know why, because when this came out in 1973, this would have blended very well with a lot of the softer things that were on the charts back then. But didn't really happen. It only made it to like number 90-something. But here is Could You Ever Love Me Again? This is Gary and Dave on the Give Me Back My 70s show.

From 1979 and a brilliant album called A Million Vacations. That is Max Webster, not an artist, but a band. And Let Go of the Line on our Canada Day special from the Give Me Back My 70s show. Max Webster, the man who gave us a guitarist and vocalist who I would become a huge fan of when he went solo in the 80s, had the big hit with Gopher Soda. Talking about Kim Mitchell. We will play some Kim Mitchell in the after show, maybe. I love his stuff. So we'll do that. Meanwhile, I got an email from Daryl Darnell, and he poses a query about the band Mash McCann. Mash McCann had one charter in the United States in the early 1970s, made it to, I believe, number 30 on the Billboard charts. And Daryl was asking, did they have a follow-up single to this one? And I did a little poking around in my library, and by golly, they did. So I will play that follow-up after you hear their one top 40 entry. This is As the Years Go By. A lot of truth in the lyrics to this song. Mash McCann on our All Canada special on Give Me Back My 70s.

Can't say I've ever heard that one before. That is another single from Mash McCann, Days When We Are Free, on the Give Me Back My 70s show. You know who's celebrating Canada Day? Because he's like in Canada and that's what you do over there. Trainwreck Mark, baby. He's tuned in and he has requested some Chilliwack. Here's Live for a Living.

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Hour number three of our Canada Day special. Salute all you Canadians. It is all Canadian artists tonight on the Give Me Back My 70s show. Your requests are welcome. Let me know what you want to hear from the 70s and early 80s, as long as it's somebody Canadian. It's fair game. 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In the U.K., it's 0808-271-1016. Again, 0808-271-1016. We're also spotlighting the music of Blood, Sweat, and Tears tonight. Canadian David Clayton Thomas, the lead singer of that band, the most famous lead singer of that band anyway, there were others, passed away on the 24th at age 81. So we'll get back to BS&T in just a few minutes. But first, this one by request from Saga, It's Time on Give Me Back My 70s.

A forgotten 45 from 1976, Blood, Sweat, and Tears, and You're the One on Give Me Back My 70s. That did not make the top 40. It only bubbled under, but I do remember for sure hearing that song on the radio when it was out. I, for the life of me, can't recall what radio station or stations I heard it on, but I did hear it. It did get airplay. I do remember that, but not a top 40 hit, but we don't let that stop us on this show. We just play stuff because it's good, whether it was a big hit, a small hit, or not a hit at all. If we think it's good, we just kind of play it. So there you go. Oh, we cannot leave this one out. If we're going to salute Blood, Sweat, and Tears and David Clayton Thomas, we got to play this. It is God Bless the Child That's Got His Own on Give Me Back My 70s. Turn this one up. Hey!

Isn't that nice? That's another Lost 45 from Blood, Sweat, and Tears. That came out in 1977 from the album Brand New Day. That's called Blue Street. And we'll have more David Clayton Thomas and Blood, Sweat, and Tears, if not on the Give Me Back My 70s show, then certainly on the after show. I'm going to say hi to Carla listening in Pennsylvania. She has requested a brilliant Bachman-Turner Overdrive record. Came out in 1976, made kind of the lower reaches of the Hot 100. Here's Looking Out for number one on Give Me Back My 70s. Every day.

0: Rain Dance from the Guess Who. Give me back my 70s. James Robert Ivory is remembered in by your side. Now your service. Wanna.
1: Hey, wow. Let's continue on now. More requested stuff. Sweet City Woman, Stampeders, 1971. As our all Canadian music special continues for Canada Day. Give me back my 70s.

0: request!
1: The United States dollar took another pounding on German, French, and British exchanges this morning, hitting the lowest point ever known in West Germany. It has declined there by 41% since 1971, and this Canadian thinks it's time to speak up for the Americans as the most generous and possibly the least appreciated people in all the earth. As long as 60 years ago, when I first started to read newspapers, I read of floods on the Yellow River and the Yangtze. Who rushed in with men and money to help? The Americans did. They have helped control floods on the Nile, the Amazon, the Ganges, and the Niger. Today, the rich bottomland of the Mississippi is underwater, and no foreign land has sent a dollar to help. Germany, Japan, and to a lesser extent, Britain and Italy were lifted out of the debris of war by the Americans, who poured in billions of dollars and forgave other billions in debts. None of those countries is today paying even the interest on its remaining debts to the United States. When the franc was in danger of collapsing in 1956, it was the Americans who propped it up, and their reward was to be insulted and swindled on the streets of Paris. I was there. I saw it. When distant cities are hit by earthquake, it is the United States that hurries in to help. Managua, Nicaragua is one of the most recent examples. So far this spring, 59 American communities have been flattened by tornadoes. Nobody has helped. The Marshall Plan, the Truman Policy, all pumped billions upon billions of dollars into discouraged countries. Now newspapers in those countries are writing about the decadent, warmongering Americans. I'd like to see just one of those countries that is gloating over the erosion of the United States dollar build its own airplanes. Come on, let's hear it. Does any other country in the world have a plane to equal the Boeing Jumbo Jet, the Lockheed TriStar, or the Douglas 10? If so, why don't they fly them? Why do all international lines except Russia fly American planes? Why does no other land on Earth even consider putting a man or woman on the moon? You talk about Japanese technocracy and you get radios. You talk about German technocracy and you get automobiles. You talk about American technocracy and you will find men on the moon, not once, but several times, and safely home again. You talk about scandals, and the Americans put theirs right in the store window for everybody to look at. Even the draft dodgers are not pursued and hounded. They are here on our streets, most of them, unless they are breaking Canadian laws, are getting American dollars from Ma and Pa at home to spend here. When the Americans get out of this bind, as they will, who could blame them if they said, "The hell with the rest of the world"? Let someone else buy the Israel bonds. Let someone else build or repair foreign dams or design foreign buildings that won't shake apart in earthquakes. When the railways of France, Germany, and India were breaking down through age, it was the Americans who rebuilt them. When the Pennsylvania Railroad and the New York Central went broke, nobody loaned them an old caboose. Both are still broke. I can name you 5,000 times when the Americans raced to the help of other people in trouble. Can you name me even one time when someone else raced to the Americans in trouble? I don't think there was outside help even during the San Francisco earthquake. Our neighbors have faced it alone. And I'm one Canadian who's damned tired of hearing them kicked around. They will come out of this thing with their flag high. And when they do, they are entitled to thumb their nose at the lands that are gloating over their present troubles. I hope Canada is not one of these, but there are many smug, self-righteous Canadians. And finally, the American Red Cross was told at its 48th annual meeting in New Orleans that it was broke. This year's disasters have taken it all, and nobody, but nobody, has helped.
2: Believe it or not, that record almost made it to number one in the United States in 1974. That's Byron McGregor and the Americans, which was originally a newspaper column by a Canadian columnist named Gordon Sinclair. He, of course, recorded his own version of that, which also did chart. But the Byron McGregor made top five. I believe it peaked at number four, if I remember correctly. So damn near made it to number one. There you go. Byron McGregor, of course, a part of CKLW 2020 News. I could go on for an hour about CKLW 2020 News. Oh my God. Just go find from the, somewhere like on one of the radio air check sites or YouTube or whatever, go find some CKLW 2020 News from the 70s. It's unlike anything you've ever heard before. That's all I'm going to say about that. We have not played any Gordon Lightfoot yet. I've got some Gordon Lightfoot requests to take care of. We'll do a couple of them now and probably do the rest of them on the after show. Here is Daylight Katie from the Endless Wire album on Give Me Back My 70s.

By request for Brother Jake, Neil Young from Harvest, 1972 Gold, Old Man on the Give Me Back My 70s show. I'm sneaking one in from the early 80s because it rocks. From Canada, The Kings, and This Beat Goes On, switching to Glide on our all-Canadian music special for Canada Day on Give Me Back My 70s.

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from SCTV, the five neat guys from the People's Golden Global Choice Awards. Their little tribute to the movies there on the Give Me Back My 70s show. And that's going to do it for this week's edition of Give Me Back My 70s and our all-Canadian special. It just so happened that the show was going to fall on July 1st, which is Canada Day, of course, and so just decided that we'd do an all-Canadian music special, and I hope you have enjoyed it. Now, if you are listening to us on KAKX, we encourage you to stay tuned for The Hermit with Rockin' in the Days of Confusion coming up next. If you have us on WGCC, it's Synth Pop Nonstop coming up next. On The Ride Radio, up next, it's more rock and roll oldies from the 50s onward. And on the rest of our affiliates, we're going to keep doing what we've been doing, pretty much. We're going to get into the after show, which is 2 hours of mellow music from the 70s and beyond. And we're going to keep with the all-Canadian artists theme tonight. So if there's something kind of laid back from a Canadian artist you'd like to hear, it doesn't matter if it's from the 70s or not, the after show we do kind of expand. So let me know. Same telephone numbers and email and all of that. And other than that, stay cool if you're dealing with this heat wave like I am here in the United States Midwest. And I will talk to you again next week on Give Me Back My 70s.

Some of them are good to me. And some of them never even tried. But woman, let me tell you.

so all alone. And sometimes I reach out for you, ah, but you just won't take my hand.

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Three from Gordon Lightfoot, all by request. The Wreck of the Edmund Fitzgerald. We heard Alberta Bound and Sundown on the after show. This is what we do every Wednesday night after Give Me Back My 70s. Whenever I hear The Wreck of the Edmund Fitzgerald, I always think of course, the story, you know, behind that song and how it actually happened and the absolute eeriness of that story, if you've ever heard it. But also, one of the funniest things, unintentionally funny things I ever heard on the radio. I was listening to a radio station that I've mentioned several times that I used to listen to a lot, WLDS, AM 1180 out of Jacksonville, Illinois, back when they were still running a music format. And they were live and local all the time. They were a daytimer, but they didn't use automation at the time. It was all live local jocks. And like your typical small market radio station, you would get people, you know, young kids who were kind of at the entry level, you know, their first job in radio or what have you. And I will never forget the young, you know, probably late teens, early 20-ish sounding girl who identified that song as Gordon Lightfoot and the Wreck of the Ella Fitzgerald. I thought that was great. I'm like, should I call and correct her? I'm like, nah, leave it. Leave it alone. So we are continuing with our all-Canadian artists edition of the program. We did that on the Give Me Back My 70s show, and we're mellowing out on the after show and playing the laid-back things, but all from Canadian artists in celebration of Canada Day in Canada, of course. And we're also continuing our salute to the late David Clayton Thomas of Blood, Sweat, and Tears with some of their music. We'll get a little bit more of that on in a little while. If there's something you would like to hear from a Canadian artist, you can do it by telephone at 877-331-8580. Again, 877-331-8580. That's toll free from the U.S. and Canada. In the U.K., where it's 4-something in the morning right now, it's 0808-271-1016, but probably half the U.K. is awake watching the World Cup matches. Again, 0808-271-1016, or email me if you want to, Pemby, P-E-M-B-Y, at comcast.net. Rachel checking in. Wanted to hear some Chilliwack, and I love Chilliwack, so play a couple from them. This is one from 1982, I believe, on the After Show.

0: Getting a ton of them tonight. Everybody's enjoying this Canada Day special, which makes me happy. And several of you have requested this next tune. Now, this is completely out of format, honestly, for the after show. This is not the kind of song I would generally play on the after show, but it's Canada Day, so what the hell?
1: This is where the DJ talks. Don't say anything.
2: Okay.
0: Here's Dave Thomas and Rick Saranis, a.k.a. Bob and Doug McKenzie, take off on the after show.
3: Oh, beauty, go.
4: Okay. Good day. Welcome to our single. I'm Bob McKenzie, and this is my brother Doug.
2: How's it going, eh?
4: Beauty, eh?
2: Yeah, I like that.
4: Okay.
2: Okay, everyone, this record was my idea.
3: Get out!
2: It was.
4: You're lying.
2: Pete Hosehead here just sort of rid on my coattails.
4: Why are you doing this? It was our idea together, right?
2: Yeah, okay.

0: Decent singing, eh?
1: Yeah.
0: Yeah, he's good. Okay, so good day. Our topic today is music.
1: That's right, like, because my brother and I are now experts in the field,
0: yeah,
1: eh?
0: Yeah, right, because we're a band now. And, yeah.
1: Well, so, except for him. I'm a band.
0: Oh, how can you do that, making me look bad? You're such a hose hand.

0: his head.
1: Yeah, what?
0: Yeah, listen to this, it's coming. You know what it is?
1: What?
0: It's a drum solo.
1: Okay, everyone, like, this is me on the drums,
0: Oh, get out. It is not.
1: It is so.
0: Stop lying, will you?
1: Take off.

0: such a hoser.
1: There's no way I'll ever do another record with you, hoser. Yeah.
0: Okay, that's fine. I'll do a solo album.
1: Fine, and you'll be looking for me, yeah, like I on another not. Label.
0: Oh, now everybody's gone. Good day.

0: Coolmans from Bryan Adams. We heard Back to You from his MTV Unplugged special. And before that, a great song that was an album cut on the Cuts Like a Knife album, The Best Was Yet to Come. Bryan Adams by request on our all-Canadian artists edition of the after show. Got a request for some Stompin' Tom Connors. Nobody knows who Stompin' Tom is in America, but he's a folk hero in Canada for sure. I don't have the specific song you asked me for. I apologize, but I will make a substitution. Here's The Land of the Maple Tree.
1: Where the Coeur de Bois met the Iroquois, the make

0: That's Dan Hill by request from 1978. That was the follow-up single to his big hit, Sometimes When We Touch. 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
0: 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Jim Pemberton having an absolute ball tonight with all Canadian artists on our Canada Day special. And I got a request for this one, and I'm glad I did, because this is probably one of the best songs you're going to hear all night. I love this thing. One you don't hear on the radio too much anymore. Tom Cochran and Red Ryder. Here's The Boy Inside the Man on The After Show.

Here's one even I haven't heard in forever. Tom Cochran, that's Washed Away, which was one of the follow-up singles to his big solo hit, Life is a Highway. I remember when that album was new, I got to see Tom Cochran in concert at what was then known as the Assembly Hall in Champaign, Illinois. He was opening for the Smithereens that night. Both of them were great. And the Tom Cochran thing was kind of a one-off. There was some other, I don't remember who it was now, but there was a different band that was opening every other Smithereens concert except that one. They couldn't make it. So Tom Cochran did that one, which was great because I like Tom Cochran. I want to see him. Okay, another fantastic request. I love this song. This is Kim Mitchell and Patio Lanterns, after which I will play you another one of my favorite Kim Mitchell tunes on the After Show.

Oh, do I love that song or do I love that song? From a terrific album called Akimbo A Logo, same album that had Gopher Soda on it, All We Are from Kim Mitchell. I first heard that song live back in, 1986 maybe. Bryan Adams was touring in support of his Reckless album and played Springfield, and I went to see him, and Kim Mitchell was the opening act, and I had only ever heard Gopher Soda before. Heard this guy's set, including that song, All We Are, and became a huge Kim Mitchell fan ever since, and then I discovered Max Webster and all that stuff. So, in fact, there's another Kim Mitchell song I might play if I can find it that doesn't sound anything like you would think a Kim Mitchell record would. If I can poke around the library and see if I've got it somewhere, I will put it on for you in a little while. But first, let's take care of some more requested stuff. Got a request for Alanna Miles. Another really, really good song. Glad you asked for this one. This is Lover of Mine.

Not the most laid-back tune I ever played on this show, but it's a good one. Lover Boy, that is Take Me to the Top. That's from the Get Lucky album, which is the album that gave us Working for the Weekend and When It's Over and stuff like that there. It's our all-Canadian artist edition of the after show, and I am having so much fun with this. So many requests. This is, wow. Really, really a fun show. Thank you, everybody, for participating in it and making me think of things. And I love Canada. I love Canadian music, and I love Canadian people. I'm an American. I'm not denying that. I mean, I was born an American, was born into a proud, you know, proud American family with a military history grandfather who, you know, served in World War II as a Marine. So, you know, I understand all of that, and that's never far from my heart. But there's another part of my heart in which I am a would-be Canadian boy at heart. Just because, even though I've never been there, just universally, all the people I've met from Canada, I've really liked, and the music I love too. I was telling somebody off the air too, a lot, where I know a lot of this stuff, especially from the 70s and 80s, was that, you know, being a kid with a radio, and especially a blind kid with a radio, you flip around and you find stuff, especially at night when the AM waves were rolling in and you could pick up distant radio stations. And one of the stations that I could get, of course, was CKLW out of Windsor, serving the Windsor-Detroit market. And I didn't know anything about the Canadian content rules or whatever. I mean, we're in Canada. I think the CanCon rule now is that if you're a music station, at least 35% of what you play has to be Canadian content, and there's kind of a convoluted thing to figure out what makes it so. And then I think 20% of that has to be played between 6 a.m. and 6 p.m., because what some Canadian stations were doing were shunting it off to, like, overnight hours, and so they kind of put the kibosh on that. But, you know, I would get CKLW back when I was a kid at night, and I didn't know that there was Canadian artists or whatever. I just knew that there was this station that played a bunch of different records that I liked that nobody else seemed to be playing. So that's where I kind of got into that stuff. And then in the 80s, via satellite, got to listen to CFMI out of Vancouver, which was a really great rock and roll station. So I know a lot of Canadian stuff that most Americans don't. And so I've always loved Canadian music, and that is why I'm having so much fun doing this show. All right. Audrey requested a bit of Paul Anka. Let's do this one from 1974. It was a Kodak commercial. It's The Times of Your Life by request on the after show.

stronger. Couldn't let the night go by without playing that guy, Gino Vannelli, and the Wheels of Life from 1979 on the after show. You regular listeners all know how much I love Gino Vannelli, and one of the greatest honors of my life was getting to meet him, getting to see him in concert, not once but twice, and getting to meet him. One of my musical heroes, and just an incredibly good storyteller, very kind, extremely intelligent, just a real gentleman, just a soft-spoken gentleman, and ended up liking him all the more after meeting him. And here's another one of my favorite Gino tunes. This is the title track from the Nightwalker album out of 1981, as our all-Canadian after show continues.

band is Airplay. That is Nothing You Can Do About It on the after show. And one of the members of Airplay, Canadian David Foster. I mentioned I might play another Kim Mitchell tune, and I found it. I found the one I wanted to play, and I think this might have been a hit in Canada. I seem to recall hearing this on Canadian radio, but it's a little different than what you'd normally hear from Kim Mitchell. This is called Some Folks.

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If I may, I'd love to sing a song about my hometown.

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I'm back and I can back, I want the battle to the back, and the women, wiggy.

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And Dean and I worked on wheat harvest a couple of summers together, and we were very, very, very close. 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And so I thought about him and the things that he inspired in me. 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And out of it came this song.

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1: 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I wonder what this one does.
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2: 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Expect to get your wax, you know. You got your stacks of wax, man, but you don't expect to get hot.
3: Sorry, I don't understand.
4: We're nothing but the nerds they say we are.

0: We recording? Yes, we are. Mm-hmm. Good afternoon, evening, and morning. This is Steve Jones from the Sex Pistols, and in the studio we have Sparks, Ron and Russell Mail. Hello, fellas.
1: Hello, Steve. Hello, Steve.
0: It's wonderful you to come here today.
1: Thank you for inviting us. We invited you.
0: For doing something. Thank you. It's wonderful to be here with you guys.
1: Steve, you told us you saw Sparks at Hammersmith.
0: I didn't really. I was lying.
1: Oh, you're okay. That's what I thought.
2: Yeah.
0: Oh, your Sparks.
1: Yeah, right. Our Sparks, yeah. Not the British Sparks. But
0: Talking to the UK Sparks.
1: Yeah. No, you said the good part about what you're telling us was that you didn't steal our equipment.
0: You got off lightly.
1: I know. You said you guys at that time were stealing everybody's equipment at their gigs, but you came to the Sparks gig and you didn't steal our equipment.
0: Well, this is the weird thing, though. I only stole equipment from bands I liked.
1: Ooh. Ouch. Ouch.
0: And that's the funny thing is, because I loved you.
1: It's sort of funny.
0: No, but I loved you guys, and I can't figure out why I didn't steal any equipment off you.
2: Too many keyboards, that's what it was.
1: You can come to one of our concerts now, then, and pay us back by stealing something of ours.
0: Yeah, what'd you call it? A reenact.
2: Yeah.
0: Do a reenactment.
2: Yeah.
0: Leave, like, the door unlocked to, like, the side, because I'm not as good as I used to be. And I'll just make out, I'm like... breaking in there with a crowbar. Oh,
2: we'd be insulted if we're not missing some instruments after a gig. We'll even have a couple of nubiles posing in the dressing room just to kind of, you know, sort of bait.
0: Now you're talking.
2: Yeah.
0: I'll be there then. What time? 12 o'clock?
1: That's right.
0: With my beret on?
1: Yeah, you want to get there early because then there'll be fewer people scrutinizing the equipment and you can kind of slip in and just make off with whatever you want.
0: I can dress up as a roadie.
1: That's right.
0: Get a ponytail, dirty old T-shirt.
1: That's right.
0: Dirty fingernails. Yeah. Have me an arse hanging out me back of me jeans.
1: Yeah.
0: I'll be in.
1: That's right. No one will recognize you and just start stealing Ron's gear.
0: Yeah. Not your gear? Oh, you don't
1: have
0: a gear.
1: I don't have any gear. I'm a singer. I don't have gear.
0: What do you have? What do you take to a gig? That's what I want to know.
2: Hairspray.
1: Hairspray. Got to take, clothes for both halves of the show.
0: Do you always have a set of clothes after the show, like sweatpants or something?
1: Oh, yeah, you got to have a set for afterwards so you don't offend after the show. Because there goes the nubiles don't, respond to stinky people, stinky pop stars.
0: You know what, though? There are a lot of birds who do like that. The smell of man. You know what I mean? Just pure man.
1: Pure man? God.
0: I know a lot of girls. Was one girl in particular, she used to like it when I didn't shower. And then she would get down and lick your balls.
1: Uh-huh.
0: Maybe you might want to edit that bit out.
2: No. I think we'll just loop it.
0: And I say, look, I used to say to her, do you want me to shower? And she goes, no, I love it when it's like this, when it's all smelly and sweaty.
2: So how long did you go?
0: Huh?
2: How long did you go without showering?
0: Well, I say, look, when you're coming over, she goes, next week, or I won't wash till next week then. I'll have a good run around the block, get nice and sweaty for you.
1: I'm taking notes.
0: But actually, a lot of women are like that. The perfume, I know you have your smash single, perfume.
1: Right.
0: Right. A lot of birds don't like the smell of perfume on guys.
1: On guys, yeah.
0: Yeah. Kind of turns them off.
1: Right.
0: A lot of birds like the smell of just, smell.
1: Au naturel.
0: Yeah. Because there is a scent that comes off us, and birds pick up on that, and vice versa. And I think putting perfume on blocks that.
1: I'm still taking notes here. Hang on. It said chicks. Yeah, they don't like that. Okay, got it.
0: Natural.
1: Mm-hmm. Natural. Got it. Jot it all down. Let's see. No showering.
0: I personally don't like to smell.
2: But you got to make the sacrifice.
0: Sometimes you got to please.
2: Yeah.
0: Sometimes you got to please. Yeah. I feel like I'm selling out when I'm actually not showering for these women.
2: It is a cop-out to go against what your principles of cleanliness just to kind of please a woman.
1: No. When you were in the band, did you shower?
0: Not a lot.
1: No.
0: But when I did see you guys, I told you me and Paul Cook were big fans of you guys, your first and second album. We used to listen to them all the time in Paul Cook's bedroom in Shepherd's Bush. When we were like 15, 16, around there. That with, Roxy Music and Ziggy Stardust Mott the Hoople, you know, a few other bands I'm sure I'm forgetting. But to me, you were in there with them same bands. You were all like, it was all like just, it was all as important. You got just as much on spins on the record player as, you know, David Bowie did, you know what I mean? So you guys definitely had a big impact on me bringing up.
1: Okay, we have a song called Dick Around, as you know.
0: This is on your new album?
1: This is on our new album.
0: We're going to play it right now?
1: Well, after you talk about it. You've never heard of it, probably.
0: No, I have heard it. That's the single, right?
1: That's the single.
0: Yeah.
1: Yeah.
0: I like Perfume, but that's my favorite one, Perfume. But Dick Around is a fantastic song.
1: I'm really happy that you like Dick Around so much more than Perfume. That seems to be the consensus.
2: Yeah. Not since Perfume have I heard a song as strong as this.
1: Well, we actually prefer Dick Around as the single because it was more unorthodox in its approach. Perfume, we like Perfume. It's also equally, you know, it's got its unorthodox side to it. But Dick Around just seemed to us it would be a song that could be more of a... You know.
0: What, catchphrase? Dick around?
1: Sounds like more of a...
0: Entendre, quandary?
1: What?
2: Close.
1: Close. It would be more of a...
0: Subliminal?
1: No, I don't think it's subliminal.
2: No, that would be... Good try.
0: Well, we're going to play it right now. Here you go. Dick around.

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Everybody on the stage, thank you. 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

0: From New York, this is Democracy Now!
1: You know why I'm profiting? Because the stock market's going up. Everybody's profiting. Thank you, President Trump.
0: As President Trump denies profiting off the presidency, new disclosure documents reveal over $2.2 billion in profits since he returned to office, including $1.4 billion from crypto ventures last year alone. We'll speak to reporter Tom Bergen. He's studied Trump's finances for decades. His recent report, Under the Trump Crypto Playbook, The Family Always Wins, Investors Don't. Then the Supreme Court grants President Trump the power to fire and replace independent regulators. The case focused on the Federal Trade Commission, but could impact dozens of agencies. The Federal Reserve is the exception. We'll talk to former FTC Commissioner Alvaro Bedoya.

0: The Supreme Court is administering a two-sided system of justice. If you're a Wall Street banker, you get an independent, above-the-fray regulator. If you are a regular human being, you get stuck with the loyalists.
1: And finally, as we head into the July 4th weekend, marking the 250th anniversary of the founding of the United States, we'll speak to UCLA historian Robin D.G. Kelley. His latest essay, Do You Understand Your Own Language? Black Radicals Read the Declaration of Independence. All that and more coming up. Welcome to Democracy Now!, democracynow.org, The War and Peace Report. I'm Amy Goodman. President Trump faces a growing backlash after financial disclosure forms revealed his personal income soared to $2.2 billion in the first year of his second term. That includes $635 million from a licensing agreement for Trump-branded cryptocurrency meme coins and $590 million from the Trump family's World Liberty Financial Crypto Project. Trump earned another $575 million from his real estate holdings. Trump's financial disclosure report sprawled over 900 pages. By comparison, President Obama's last such disclosure was just 8 pages. Editorial boards, including The Wall Street Journal, The New York Post, and Fox News, have criticized Trump's latest business ventures. On Wednesday, Trump defended his windfall profits.
2: Well, you know why I'm profiting? Because the stock market's going up. Everybody's profiting. If you have a 401k, that's up 85%. Thank you, President Trump.
1: President Trump was speaking to reporters before boarding the new Air Force One, a Boeing 747 jet donated to the U.S. by the royal family of Qatar. The Air Force expedited a retrofit of the luxury plane, reportedly at a cost of well over $400 million. Trump plans to keep the jet after leaving office, saying he'll donate it to his presidential library. Democrats have accused him of receiving a foreign emolument or bribe, which is prohibited under the U.S. Constitution. This comes after the New York Times reported Commerce Secretary Howard Lutnick met with Kazakhstan's president last September in New York, where the pair negotiated a deal giving a U.S. company called Kaz Resources access to one of the world's largest untapped reserves of tungsten. Ahead of the deal, the Trump administration greenlighted as much as $1.6 billion in federal financing for the project. Howard Lutnick's sons, Kyle and Brandon Lutnick, as well as Eric and Donald Trump Jr., are all tied directly or indirectly to the company. A coalition of human rights and anti-war groups are calling on President Trump and Secretary of State Marco Rubio to lift all U.S. sanctions on Venezuela as the death toll from last week's devastating twin earthquakes continue to rise and humanitarian aid advocates warn of a widening health and hunger crisis. In a letter obtained by Common Dreams, the groups write, quote, as long as sweeping economic sanctions remain in place and Venezuelan assets remain frozen abroad, reconstruction will be unnecessarily delayed and millions of people will continue to suffer. The letter has been signed by dozens of organizations, including the Center for Economic and Policy Research and the Quincy Institute for Responsible Statecraft. The UN Development Program has estimated the earthquakes have caused $6.7 billion in damage. On Wednesday, the death toll surpassed 2,000, which is believed to be a vast undercount, with tens of thousands of people still unaccounted for. In related news, Congressmember Joaquin Castro is condemning ICE officials for attempting to deport more people to Venezuela in the aftermath of back-to-back earthquakes. In a social media post, Castro said ICE had tried to deport Venezuelan children and families currently detained in Texas's Dilley ICE jail. The families were ultimately returned

0: to Dili after being flown to Arizona. Castro said, quote, it is unthinkable to send children and families who've committed no crimes into a country plunged into chaos by natural disaster, unquote. Last week, hours before the earthquakes, over 100 Venezuelan immigrants to the United States were deported to Venezuela. It's believed over 100 of them died in the earthquakes. The United Nations is once again sounding the alarm over escalating violence and a deteriorating humanitarian crisis in Sudan's North Kordofan region. In a statement, the UN's Emergency Relief Coordinator, Tom Fletcher, said intensifying drone attacks are disrupting access to life-saving drinking water and electricity, with hundreds of thousands of civilians in El Obeid at risk of paramilitaries with the Rapid Support Forces, RSF, who've surrounded the city. This comes as a new UN human rights report documents how widespread sexual violence in Sudan is being used as a weapon of war. Meanwhile, Sudan's Rapid Support Forces have begun circulating new banknotes in territories it controls as the value of the Sudanese pound continues to plummet. The currency crisis has exacerbated Sudan's economic woes. This is El-Bushari Ali, an economist in Port Sudan.
1: The war has pushed Sudan into a severe economic crisis. Factories are closed in large numbers, farms abandoned, and production continues to contract. With shrinking revenues, the government has little choice but to hike taxes, which only compounds the burden on businesses and households. It's a vicious cycle that feeds on itself.
0: In Ukraine, at least 18 people were killed and dozens of others injured overnight as Russia launched a massive drone and missile attack on Kyiv. The attack set buildings across Ukraine's capital on fire, including six floors of an apartment high-rise that partially collapsed after taking a direct hit. The attacks came as a new report by the Center for Strategic and International Studies found more than 2 million people have been killed or injured since Russia's full-scale invasion in early 2022. Russia's taken the larger share with 1.4 million battlefield casualties and as many as 450,000 deaths. Palestinians are marking the 1,000 days since Israel began its full-scale war on the Gaza Strip. According to Gaza's government media office, Israel's scorched earth campaign has killed over 73,000 Palestinians with nearly 10,000 missing, most believed to be buried under the rubble. Israel's dropped nearly a quarter of across Gaza, equivalent to 16 atomic bombs like the ones the U.S. dropped on Hiroshima. Meanwhile, the largest Presbyterian denomination in the United States has voted overwhelmingly to recognize Israel's war on Gaza as a genocide and to divest from Palantir Technologies and General Electric Aerospace over their ties to Israel's military and intelligence services. A measure approved Tuesday by the General Assembly of the Presbyterian Church USA also calls on church members to boycott Israeli products and to lobby Congress for an arms embargo against Israel. This is Reverend Dr. Fahad Abu Akel, a Palestinian-American and former moderator of the Presbyterian Church who survived the 1948 Nakba, or mass displacement of Palestinians, during Israel's founding.
2: We have been silent on the destruction of most of the schools, universities, hospitals, mosques, and churches. You know, one church was Orthodox, Catholic, and also Baptist, all of which were done with our American-made weapons and dollars. Sibling in Christ, in the name of the living Christ, we cannot be silent on this matter any longer.
0: The world's oceans experience their hottest month of June ever. That's according to the European Union's Marine Environment Monitor, which reports the first 6 months of this year saw marine heat waves affect more than 80% of the global ocean, with hot spots in the Mediterranean, North Atlantic, and equatorial Pacific. Forecasters warn a powerful El Niño paired with record levels of greenhouse gas pollution could see even more temperature records fall in the coming months. Spain's government reports more than 1,000

0: 1,000 people died of heat-related causes during last month's historic heat wave. Previously, officials in France said heat-related fatalities also topped 1,000 in June, while Germany has so far reported over 800 deaths. Here in the United States, the National Weather Service warns more than 165 million people across Midwestern and Eastern states are at risk of either major or extreme heat-related health issues over the 4th of July holiday weekend, with triple-digit temperatures in many cities. Forecasters warn New York, Philadelphia, and other cities could see record highs and their warmest ever overnight low temperatures. Meanwhile, the forecast for Washington, D.C. calls for triple-digit heat on the National Mall for Saturday's 4th of July celebrations, marking the 250th signing of the Declaration of Independence. President Trump is planning to speak at 9:45 Eastern time, delaying fireworks celebrations. Trump has advertised the event as, quote, the most spectacular Trump rally of them all, unquote. ICE arrests have surged nationwide, with more than 10,000 immigrants detained in the last 5 days alone. That's according to the New York Times, which reports the White House has demanded an increase in detentions, ordering ICE officials to make at least 2,000 arrests a day. In related news, a Roman Catholic nun arrested by ICE in Texas has been released from custody. Sister Leticia Ugboja, who is originally from Nigeria, was walking to Mass at Our Lady of Sorrows Church in McAllen Sunday when she was detained by ICE. Her arrest drew bombing to her release. In Texas, 7 more people were sentenced to prison on terrorism charges for attending a protest outside the Prairieland ICE jail last July 4th, during which fireworks were set off and a police officer was shot and wounded. All but one of the defendants sentenced Wednesday had pleaded guilty. They were handed down between 2 and 15 years in prison. The final defendant, Inez Soto, was convicted of providing material support to terrorists and other charges and sentenced to 50 years in prison. This comes just weeks after 8 other defendants who were convicted at trial were given unusually harsh, decades-long prison terms, including former Marine Reservist Benjamin Song, who was sentenced to 100 years behind bars. To see our coverage of this case and others, go to democracynow.org. Republican House Speaker Mike Johnson says a bipartisan housing bill approved by the Senate last week will become law with or without President Trump's signature. Johnson told USA Today Trump has no plans to veto the bill, which he's refused to sign unless lawmakers first pass the Save America Act to rewrite U.S. election laws while imposing new voter ID requirements. On Monday, Trump called the housing bill a yawn.
1: Some people say it's wonderful. To me, compared to the Save America Act, just about everything is a big yawn.
0: Trump takes no action. The housing bill could become law automatically on July 10th. On Wednesday, the bill's co-sponsor, Massachusetts Senator Elizabeth Warren, said she still doesn't know Trump's plans.
2: 1 week later, we don't know if the president is going to sign into law the biggest housing bill in 30 years, a bill that would build more housing, lower costs, and for the first time ever, stop private equity from buying up homes. If that sounds ridiculous, it's because it is.
0: The U.S. House of Representatives has overwhelmingly approved a resolution that would force the public disclosure of records from Congress members who've used taxpayer money to settle sexual misconduct accusations. The resolution was sponsored by Republican Congressmember Thomas Massie of Kentucky, with 420 lawmakers voting in favor. Massie's effort comes after former Congress members Tony Gonzalez and Eric Swalwell were forced to resign earlier this year over serious sexual misconduct allegations. Meanwhile, writer E. Jean Carroll is calling on President Trump to pay her $5.8 million from a jury verdict finding Trump sexually abused her in 1996 and then defamed her, after the U.S. Supreme Court this week refused to take up Trump's appeal of the verdict. And the actor, director, and activist Danny Glover has revealed he was diagnosed with Alzheimer's disease in 2023.

0: 1973, saying it slowed his speech, movement, and memories. In 1968, Danny Glover took part in the longest campus strike in the nation's history, when the Black Students' Union and the Third World Liberation Front organized to create the first school of ethnic studies in the country at his university, San Francisco State. He went on to perform in over 250 films while remaining active in movements to end war, end apartheid, and in support of working people. To see our many interviews with Danny Glover over the years, including our visit to South Africa, where Danny Glover retrieved President Aristide and Mildred Aristide, the former president of Haiti, and brought them back on a plane to Haiti. I was on that flight. We documented the entire trip. You can see the story at democracynow.org. And those are some of the headlines. This is Democracy Now!, democracynow.org, The War and Peace Report. I'm Amy Goodman.
1: And I'm Nermeen Sheikh. Welcome to our listeners and viewers across the country and around the world. We begin today's show with the stunning windfall President Trump has made during his first year back in the White House. New filings show that Trump made more than $2.2 billion last year, most of it fueled by cryptocurrency profits, but with a significant rise in profits across his real estate business and other family investments, and his legal settlements with media giants like ABC News, Paramount, and Meta. The mandatory financial disclosure report released Tuesday shows Trump made at least $1.4 billion from his family's cryptocurrency ventures. That includes $635 million for Trump-branded cryptocurrency meme coins and $590 million from the Trump family's World Liberty Financial crypto business.
0: Meanwhile, roughly two-thirds of investors in the president's meme coin have reportedly lost money as he made a fortune. As the backlash grows over Trump's windfall profits, including criticism from The Wall Street Journal, The New York Post, and Fox News, specifically Trump's defenders, usually, Trump defended how he's profited from the presidency while speaking to reporters Wednesday.
2: You say you're profiting off the presidency.
3: Well, you know why I'm profiting? Because the stock market's going up. Everybody's profiting. If you have a 401k, how's your 401k done? It's about up 85%. Thank you, President Trump.
1: President Trump was speaking to reporters before boarding the new Air Force One, a Boeing 747 jet donated to him by the Qatari royal family, reportedly at a cost of $400 million. Trump plans to keep the jet after leaving office, saying he'll donate it to his presidential library. Democrats have accused him of receiving a foreign emolument, or bribe, which is prohibited under the Constitution. While the bulk of President Trump's profits in 2025 were driven by cryptocurrency, he also earned another $575 million from his real estate holdings. That includes over $200 million from Trump National Doral and Mar-a-Lago, as well as earnings from licensing deals overseas, including in Saudi Arabia and Qatar, countries vital to U.S. foreign policy interests.
0: Growing concerns over the president's conflicts of interest come as a new report from MS Now finds the president's two eldest sons, Eric and Donald Trump Jr., are linked to investments in at least 10 military companies that have drawn about $3.7 billion in federal funds since the start of the second Trump administration. Meanwhile, President Trump's son and Commerce Secretary Howard Lutnick stand to see a big windfall after businesses tied to the families helped secure a $1.6 billion mining deal in Kazakhstan, according to a report in the New York Times. For more on all of this, we're joined in London by Reuters investigative journalist Tom Bergen. He's the author of the book Free Lunch Thinking: How Economics Ruins the Economy. His most recent investigative piece is headlined Parsing the Trump's Crypto Profits investors' losses. Welcome to Democracy Now, Tom. Why don't you parse it out for us? And especially for people who don't understand the whole crypto issue, explain what it is and how this family, the Trump family and his allies, has profited so much.
4: Thank you, Amy. It's good to be on the show. The first thing I'd say is that the comments from the president aren't really accurate insofar as that he says that he has made money because the stock market has gone up. None of the gains which we reported upon, as others have, that are contained in these documents, refer to gains from selling stocks or bonds. This is all entirely money that is cash that has come into the accounts of his businesses from the operating businesses. And as you mentioned, what has become the most strongly performing new business is the cryptocurrency area. And of course, this is an entirely new business. And so what we've seen is that the areas in which Donald Trump has seen an enormous increase in his income. And this is not an increase in his wealth. It's an increase in cash coming in. We looked at this last year. We analyzed how it had gone up. And it was, you know, even before we saw this huge surge of income, it had gone up dramatically. So it's new businesses or businesses that are connected in some way to the presidency, which is to say, when we look at the golf clubs that have performed very well, it seems to be ones like Mar-a-Lago has gone up 50% increase in revenue, West Palm Beach up 27%. Places where he spends a lot of time as president have done especially well. But the crypto is really just the blowout one altogether. And in particular, this business, World Liberty Financial. The business sells digital tokens that have no intrinsic value. They have no real function beyond as a method for speculation. You can buy one in the hope that you can sell it to someone else at a higher price. As such, it's a zero-sum game. President Trump's gains from selling these tokens have been mirrored almost identically by the losses on the part of the people who have purchased these coins. So it's either if it's the World Liberty Financial token or the meme coin, the people who have bought these, we've seen a over 90% drop in the price, or 97% drop in the price from the peak there. So this is a business that basically you sell tokens that have no cost to manufacture. In the crypto business, when you want to sell tokens, the high cost tends to be in getting people's attention. And that's why in the past, when people have launched cryptocurrencies, they've hired movie stars and sports stars to get people's attention. Of course, the Trump family have the ability to get people's attention in an unheard of way. They've got the best possible marketing tool, namely the presidency. So it's been an incredibly successful period for the Trump family in this new business. This is important to say. It's a business that was registered weeks before the 2024 election and which really didn't start to take much revenue in until the election happened. So this is something that has really been a 2025 blowout year for the Trump organization on the back of businesses that have benefited very much from his links, his position as president.
1: And also, Tom, just to put it in the context, in relative terms, in orders of magnitude, he declared, these disclosures show that his income more than tripled what it was in the previous year. So if we could talk a little bit more about the conflicts of interest this raises. As the New York Times pointed out, Trump is a major crypto industry operator and also its top policymaker. And also Trump earlier said that he himself condemned crypto, saying that Bitcoin was a scam and saying cryptocurrency was potentially a disaster waiting to happen.
4: Yes, I mean, the first thing I just say, just to slightly correct that, it's far more than a 3x increase in his income. Some of the revenues have gone up in some of the businesses, maybe 3x. But across the piece, it's far more than a 10x increase in income for the Trump organization. In terms of the regulatory side of things, The White House is very clear. There are no conflicts of interest. President Trump is only concerned about the American public and acts in their interest. Nonetheless, these are businesses that really, well, they didn't exist before this, and it's quite difficult to see how they would have existed in their current form in a different situation, under a different president. So, for example, the sale of crypto tokens like the World Liberty Financial Token, or indeed the meme coin, this was treated from a regulatory perspective under the Biden regime as being the sale of securities. Consequently, it was quite difficult to engage in that activity, certainly in the United States. And that's why we saw really the end of the coin offering boom in the late 2010s, so around about 2019, actually under the first Trump administration. It was the first Trump administration that clamped down on the sale of digital tokens for vast sums of money. So it's definitely the change in regulatory situation has definitely benefited.
1: And if we could speak about one of the deals in particular, the deal signed between Eric Trump and the Emirati Tahnoon bin Zayed. Soon after this deal was signed, the UAE was granted access to U.S. artificial intelligence chips. What is the significance of this particular agreement?
4: Well, according to World Liberty Financial, there is no significance. This is an entirely commercial transaction unrelated to anything else. I think what we do see is when Eric Trump or his brother travel around the world, or indeed actually just some of the officials of World Liberty Financial travel around the world to places in the Middle East, Pakistan, wherever, they do get treated incredibly well by the authorities there. They get meetings with senior people. So, as I say, the company said there is no connection. But it is also interesting when we look at that particular deal, and you have to look at what was being bought, $500 million being given for a company that really didn't have much by way of an income flow. So it was quite difficult, and that's because what was sold there was not the right to the revenue from selling tokens. It was to a separate business. So it wasn't a business that had a lot of intrinsic value. So it was quite surprising, just for me as somebody who studied the business model of that business in quite a forensic way, just to understand why someone would spend $500 million for that stake. But as I said, there's a denial on the part of the White House and World Liberty Financial that's in any way linked to the decisions with respect to the UAE.
1: And what about the fact some have said that this disclosure doesn't in fact reveal other sources? In other words, there are some sources of income that Trump has had that are not included in this document. Is that right?
4: Well, to be clear, what we're looking at here is with respect to the cryptocurrency income. Donald Trump has reported cryptocurrency income, which he has received into his company's bank accounts. So this is not to say, this is not an accrual type accounting mechanism, which is recording everything that he is entitled to. Under the documents governing World Liberty Financial, there are descriptions there of to the entitlement that the Trump family have with respect to token sales, and they get a significant share of those. So we know that business continues to hold within its large amounts of funds. So we had estimated that Donald Trump and his family had made considerably more from World Liberty Financial that has been reported in this. Just over $500 million in proceeds from token sales by World Liberty Financial is disclosed in this document. We estimated that it was considerably more than twice that number. And the truth is, standing here today or sitting here today looking at those documents, I'm not sure that we were wrong, because we don't know how much else accrued to Donald Trump in 2025 and 2024 from the operations of World Liberty Financial, because we've received no accounting for that. So like most things in crypto, we don't really see a lot of what's going on here. We don't have transparency as to who's buying these crypto tokens, and we don't really see where the money's flowing or how much is being paid.
0: And Tom, go beyond crypto and overall put this in a global context. The idea of an elected leader of a country making billions of dollars along with his family and his close allies and their families, like Witkoff and his sons, Lutnick and his sons. I mean, everything from you have MS Now, a report that just came out just over a week after U.S. and Israel forces struck Iran in February. A publicly traded Florida golf course company announced an unusual plan, a reverse merger to take a barely one-year-old drone startup public. Donald Trump and Eric Trump, the two sons, were part owners of the golf course company. Now they're backers of the drone startup. And then you have, you know, Trump's legal settlements with companies like ABC, CBS, Meta, YouTube, making $80 million as he sues the media. His Trump National Doral, $121 million. Trump Tower Chicago, $39 million. And the foreign real estate investments. And his sons following in the wake of where the so-called peace envoys go, and people seeing it from the outside. I mean, even you have the conservative Wall Street Journal editorial board, the New York Post editorial board, even Fox raising these issues of the family just raking in a level we have not seen before. Compare it to other countries in history.
4: Yeah, I mean, it's difficult to find comparators for anything. I mean, just within the Trump family, it's difficult to find comparators. So what I mean by that is the Trump sons were not being appointed on a repeated basis to the boards of outside companies in the years before the second Trump presidency, or indeed the first Trump presidency. So they were not, so far as we could see, sought out partners. They don't have experience in any of these businesses. It's not entirely clear what they're bringing to this apart from their brand. You mentioned there in terms of precedence. Obviously, in the US, there's no precedent of this. But I think that if, you know, you're looking more broadly, there's not a precedent either. So we've seen billionaires before in politics. This has happened in the Czech Republic. It's happened in Ukraine. It's happened in Italy with Silvio Berlusconi. But what we haven't seen before is someone coming in and they're into a leadership position, and their family starting a new business, which is intimately impacted by the position of the presidency for regulatory and other reasons, and then making over $1 billion. That's not something that we've seen in the Western world. I've looked around, I couldn't find any example of that. So the whatever way you look at this, it's quite unusual. The precedent geographically or over time, it's truly quite unusual. And it does, you know, obviously, as I said, the Trump Organization say there are no conflicts of interest, that the company has always done deals overseas. Well, you know, the truth is it did do deals overseas, but they'd rather fizzled out come about 2016. And after the second presidency, even, you know, after they lifted the self-imposed moratorium on foreign deals, there wasn't a rush of people to come and do deals in 2021. What we saw was that in 2024, a significant pickup in these deals in the second half of the year as President Trump was nearing the 2024 election. And then we saw a huge explosion in those deals thereafter. So we're seeing a significant increase in income in areas that have some linkage to the presidency, if it just be about his brand being lifted. But also we are seeing, quite interestingly, the places where his brand attracts the most developer interest seems to be in the Middle East. So we see new deals in Qatar and Dubai yielding tens of millions of dollars in the Middle East. So that have benefited the president.
1: And Tom, very quickly before we conclude, what is unquestionably illegal here and what can Congress do?
4: Well, you know, nothing's unquestionably illegal until a judge rules it. And I think, you know, I've reported on enough complex regulatory laws in the past. But what's interesting is there are so few guardrails here with respect to a president. So you mentioned the Foreign Emoluments Clause. That's not something that's been widely tested, so we don't know about its limits or otherwise. But so many of the rules that would exist with respect to appointed officials or other elected officials do not apply to the president. So it's quite difficult to, if there was any desire for anyone to hold him to legal account, there isn't really a legal account. And indeed, that's something that Elizabeth Warren has drawn some attention to, that maybe there should be some revision of the rules there with respect to the guardrails on a president.
0: Tom Bergen, want to thank you for being with us, investigative journalist with Reuters, author of the book Free Lunch Thinking, How Economics Ruins the Economy. We'll link to your latest piece and your other investigations, Parsing the Trump's Crypto Profits Investors' Losses. Coming up, the Supreme Court grants President Trump the power to fire and replace independent regulators in a case focused on the Federal Trade Commission. It could impact dozens of what were believed to be independent agencies. We'll talk to former FTC Commissioner Alvaro Bedoya. Stay with us.

0: John Walker's Blues, performed by Steve Earle in our Democracy Now! Studio. This is Democracy Now!, democracynow.org. I'm Amy Goodman with Nermeen Sheikh.
1: The Supreme Court has granted President Trump the power to fire and replace commissioners at independent government agencies. Monday's 6-3 ruling overturns more than 90 years of precedent that insulated regulatory agencies set up by Congress from presidential control. The case focused on the Federal Trade Commission, where two commissioners were fired by President Trump in March of 2025, Alvaro Bedoya and Rebecca Slaughter, who was the lead plaintiff in the case. In a separate ruling announced Monday, justices ruled 5-4 that Federal Reserve Governor Lisa Cook could remain in her job as she challenges Trump's efforts to fire her as well.
0: Writing for the majority, Chief Justice John Roberts argued the Trump administration's efforts to end the Federal Reserve's independence is, quote, an interpretive leap out of step with the statute Congress enacted and our nation's tradition of central banking protected from political interference, unquote. Alvaro Bedoya, former FTC commissioner who was fired by Trump, responded to the ruling, quote, they're making clear that the Wall Street bankers, the central bankers, they deserve an independent, above-the-fray regulator. The rest of us schmucks get stuck with the loyalists, Bedoya said. He's now a senior advisor at the American Economic Liberties Project, co-host of a weekly podcast, The Fair Fight with Alvaro and Max. He's joining us now from Maryland. Alvaro Bedoya, welcome to Democracy Now! You're former commissioner of the Federal Trade Commission, fired by Trump last year. Talk about these two Supreme Court rulings.
2: I think the key thing here, Amy, is to follow the money. Because on the one hand, on Monday, you had the regulator that's most important to those central bankers, most important to those billionaire Wall Street bankers. Why? Because they want a nice, steady ship with interest rates, with other interventions in the market. The Supreme Court reaffirmed, surprise, surprise, that those regulators should, at least for now, remain above the fray and independent. But then you have this whole series of other agencies that keep your toys safe, that keep health insurers from robbing people blind, that keep supermarkets from merging to make milk, eggs, and beef even to keep it from being even more expensive. The court said that all those regulators can report directly to the president and be entirely beholden to his whims and, at the end of the day, his donors, his billionaire donors over his shoulder at the inauguration. That's what this is about.
1: And Alvaro, if you could explain what the implications of this might be well beyond Trump. Is it the case now that the president will always have this power?
2: Well, this is a really important point because I've started to get questions already. Oh, you know, Alvaro, how do we restore independent agencies? This is a Supreme Court ruling. The only way to change this ruling would be either to change the court or to pass an amendment. And honestly, I think we should consider both of those things, changing the court and passing an amendment to the Bill of Rights. Let me tell you quickly what I mean here. So, This pair of rulings isn't some kind of accident. You need to stack it up on top of Citizens United, the court saying that corporations are people and then they can spend as much as they want to buy our elections. A ruling called Concepcion, which said that corporations can keep actual humans out of court by making them sign fine print arbitration contracts. And then, of course, Trump versus U.S., where the court said that the CEOs of these corporations can effectively bribe the president by buying his weird crypto coin or, you know, donating to his weird golden ballroom, letting him make billions of dollars, and the president would be immune from bribery charges. We need a Supreme Court that looks like the American people. And I actually mean this less in terms of race or gender and more in terms of not being over the age of 70, not having lifetime jobs. No American has, you know, a lifetime job outside of a very few. And lastly, not being in this intractable love affair with billionaires. And so all it takes is an act of Congress to change this court. And I think we need to do that. Otherwise, any future Congress, any future administration is going to see their efforts to check corporate power stymied.
0: Here's I want to go
2: thing.
0: To...
2: We're about to celebrate America's... Oh, please.
0: No, go ahead.
2: You know, we're about to celebrate America's, 250th birthday. We made a mistake at our founding. So our founders hated monopolies. That's what the Boston Tea Party was about. It was a protest against a monopoly on the East India Company, on tea, importing tea into the colonies. Thomas Jefferson, for all his faults, actually repeatedly told Madison, we need an amendment against monopolies in the Bill of Rights. Over and over, 1788, 1789, Madison didn't listen. New York ratified an amendment to do that. Congress blocked it. I think it's time to reconsider adding an amendment to the Bill of Rights, banning monopolies and protecting the American people from concentrated corporate power.
1: Well, Alvaro, last year you wrote a piece for The New Republic titled How I Became a Populist. The piece is subtitled My Time at the Federal Trade Commission Before Donald Trump Fired Me Totally Changed the Way I See Our Political Divide. In it, you wrote, quote, I used to think that the defining fight for our country was between the left and the right. Now I'm much more worried about the money at the top crushing everyone underneath.
0: And I want to go to, following up on Nermeen's point, the speech that you gave, just an excerpt of it, as you join with Senator Sanders, as you join with AOC, this is right after you were fired, this massive rally of tens of thousands of people, part of the Fighting Oligarchy Tour. This is what you said.
3: So what is the FTC? We are the independent federal agency that fights fraudsters and monopolists. We take the Martin Shkreli's and Jeff Bezos of the world to court, and we win.
0: So, Alvaro Bedoya, that was you in Denver. Where are you headed from here? Talk about this movement that is building and even how it fits into this latest explosive news of the more than $2 billion President Trump and his family have made in the last year since he came back into office.
2: Amy, I think this country is hungry for hope. And when you look at the world less in terms of Democrat versus Republican and more in terms of people's struggles every single day against the money at the top, people look a lot more similar than they do different. I'll give you one quick example. You know, I spend a lot of time talking to farmers in Iowa. You know what's happening to them? They're having to pay $25,000, $50,000 extra booking fertilizer for the next harvest. Meanwhile, you have rideshare drivers in New York City who are paying an extra $10,000 a year for the extra cost of gasoline because of the Iran war. Those drivers wake up in the morning to try to drive the morning commute there in New York City, and they find they're locked out of Uber and Lyft because of these software duopolies. I got farmers in Iowa who are waking up in the morning, cannot start their John Deere combine because John Deere has locked that combine. That monopoly has locked the software on that combine, so only that billionaire multinational could fix it and therefore make the money off of it. And what I see happening across the country is whether it's rideshare drivers in Iowa, in New York, farmers in Iowa, documentary filmmakers in California, shrimpers in Louisiana, people are starting to recognize that they do have one very powerful thing in common, which is a revulsion at oligarchy and billionaires. And the more we can weave this class-based movement together to fight that concentrated corporate power, I think that opens the door for a hopeful future in this country.
0: Alvaro Bedoya, we thank you so much for being with us. Former commissioner of the Federal Trade Commission, fired by President Trump last year, now a senior advisor at the American Economic Liberties Project. He is co-host of The Fair Fight with Alvaro and Max, a weekly podcast. Coming up, as we head into the July 4th weekend, we speak to UCLA historian Robin D.G. Kelley. His latest piece, Do You Understand Your Own Language? Black Radicals Read the Declaration of Independence. Back in 20 seconds.

0: Cinderella's song, We Who Believe in Freedom Cannot Rest Until It Comes, by Sweet Honey and the Rot, performing at the 2025 Peace Ball. This is Democracy Now!, democracynow.org. I'm Amy Goodman with Nermeen Shah.
1: As we head into the July 4th weekend, marking the 250th anniversary of the founding of the United States, we turn now to the relationship between black radicals and one of the nation's most important founding documents, the Declaration of Independence. UCLA historian Robin D.G. Kelly's new essay, In Hammer and Hope, is titled, Do You Understand Your Own Language? Black Radicals Read the Declaration of Independence. It begins with Kelly writing that every so-called Independence Day, he makes his kids listen to passages from Frederick Douglass's famous speech, What to the Slave is the 4th of July.
0: And you can hear that speech tomorrow on Democracy Now!, read by the late, great James Earl Jones. But born into slavery around 1818, Frederick Douglass became a key leader of the abolitionist movement. On July 5, 1852, in Rochester, New York, he gave one of his most famous speeches addressing the Rochester Ladies Anti-Slavery Sewing Society. I want to play a brief excerpt of that reading, read by James Earl Jones. At a performance of Voices of the People's History of the United States, based on the late Howard Zinn's iconic book.
2: What to the American slave is your 4th of July? I answer, a day that reveals to him more than all other days of the year the gross injustice and cruelty to which he is a constant victim. To him, your celebration is a sham.
0: And you can hear that full speech tomorrow, read by James Earl Jones here on Democracy Now! For more on the significance of this speech, we're joined in Los Angeles by Robin D.G. Kelly, professor of U.S. history at UCLA, author of many books, including Freedom Dreams, The Black Radical Imagination. Professor Kelly, welcome back to Democracy Now! Why you had your children read this speech every year, and what does it mean to talk about why you say black radicals read the Declaration of Independence?
3: All right. Well, first of all, thanks for having me. Sometimes I make them listen to James Earl Jones's version when I listen to Democracy Now! I never miss it. It's interesting because on one hand, that speech is very important as a critique of the contradictions between a declaration that's claiming that all men are created equal, that's built on this Enlightenment ideology of kind of mass equality on the one hand, but on the other hand, that's not the history of the United States. And so, and I don't make them listen to all of it, but

0: people to basically overthrow their government. And what we're seeing in the United States is a corrupt government built on slavery. And I guarantee you that these, enslaved people and others who support them will overthrow this government. And of course, it kind of came to pass in the form of the Civil War, the kind of insurrection that he imagined, right?
1: And Professor Robin Kelly, if you could also talk about the fact that Douglass, despite his criticism of the Declaration, as you point out in your piece, remained a staunch defender of the U.S. Constitution, calling it, quote, a glorious liberty document opposed to slavery. If you could explain why that's your case, the case, and your sense of the differences, if any, between the Declaration and the Constitution on the question of slavery.
0: Right. Well, abolitionists were divided over the Constitution. People like William Lloyd Garrison took a position that the Constitution was inherently anti-slavery. And a case can be made, I think a strong case can be made, that, well, that I'm sorry, that Garrison was saying that the Constitution was pro-slavery. But a case can be made that it is pro-slavery when you look at the use of the assumption that there's some people who are held in service, held in bondage, right? And that so much of even the organization of Congress was based on this idea of counting 3 out of 5 enslaved people, though they don't have any rights, right? For the purposes of representation. The Declaration of Independence is a little bit different in that it is not a constitution, it's not law per se, but it does make these claims that go beyond the drafters. When the drafters developed this declaration, they assumed that human beings were basically white men. They imagined an independent nation that's based on kind of Herrenvolk Republic, that is a white republic. There was no assumption that other people, either Native people, Black people, would participate in that republic. There might be some exceptions, of course. And so the Declaration, the language goes beyond its intention. And for a lot of Black people, both enslaved and free Black people during the American Revolution, they saw the Declaration as doing multiple things. It wasn't about American nationalism. It wasn't about American independence. What it was about was a referendum on the definition of the human. It was also a justification for rebellion, right? And then the third thing is that they saw it as a kind of lever to argue against the conceits of liberty. That is to say that the claims that, all people have a right to liberty, no matter who it was intended for, they could use that language against their slave owners, against those who ruled the colonies, right? And against those who ruled the new republic. And so, in some ways, they were making a case that their claims of freedom were far more universal than the provincial claims of the colonists fighting for freedom against British colonial rule, And ultimately, the American Revolution was hardly an anti-colonial movement because, in many ways, it was a struggle to take control of this empire, this expanding West. I think one of the most important parts of the argument for independence was a resistance to British Proclamation of 1763 that said that colonists cannot move beyond the Appalachian Mountains. And in the end, they were pushing against British limitations on expansion. In other words, they wanted more empire for themselves. And in the end, what we get is a nation that is pro-slavery, ultimately, or divided on the question of slavery,

0: in which the proceeds and benefits of American capitalism would generate or go flow to the to those who are settler colonial settler colonists, as opposed to Britain or the Crown.
1: Robin Kelly, I'm wondering if you could finally comment on the closure of the ripping down of documents that talk about slavery. More than 80 years after the Declaration of Independence was signed, the abolitionist John Brown rewrote the Declaration as an abolitionist document. Looking now at the Harper's Ferry Museum that would honor him, that has a wall of remembrance to highlight hundreds of enslaved people, best known as the place where the raid on the town's armory led to an uprising, that museum has not been opened. The monument that talks about George Washington having slaves on the Mall in Philadelphia mm-hmm. was ripped down by the Trump administration. We have 20 seconds.
0: Right. Well, in short, John Brown's Declaration of Liberty was a response to Roger Taney's, Chief Justice Taney's decision on Dred Scott. And so if we don't, you know, recover that history, we're going to basically not understand the way in which the 14th Amendment was a response to the denial of citizenship on the part of Black people.
1: D.G. Kelly, yes. We're going to have to leave it there, but it is a very profound point. Professor of U.S. History at UCLA, we're going to link to your piece in Hammer and Hope, headlined, "You Understand Your Own Language, Black Radicals Read the Declaration of Independence." Professor Kelly is also author of Freedom Dreams, the Black Radical Imagination. I'm Amy Goodman with Nermeen Sheikh. Thanks so much for joining us.

wood and flame. You leave me breathless. 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

0: from Vancouver, British Columbia, Canada, and proudly Canadian. This is Treasure Island Oldies.
1: Hold your ears, folks. It's showtime.
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Hi, and welcome to Treasure Island Oldies for this Thursday, the 2nd of July. This is Michael Godin. Thank you for joining me today. Hope you had a good day yesterday celebrating Canada Day, if you are in Canada or Canadian living elsewhere. It's nice to have your company on this Thursday on WTND in Macomb, Illinois, and the broadcast partner network stations, Oldies Funhouse Radio, Salt Lake City, Utah, WQNA Radio in Springfield, Illinois, Radio Free Dishnuts RFD in California, WQNA Radio, Springfield, Illinois. All righty.

0: That's the Rascals getting us started on this Thursday on Treasure Island Oldies. That's called Sea, one you don't often hear very much, from 1969. Also, we heard from Bad Company with Can't Get Enough, and Rare Earth, their debut single, getting us started today with a great cover version of The Temptations' Get Ready. Welcome to Treasure Island Oldies on this Thursday.
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teenage tragedy song, and that is Laura. I tell Laura I love her, Ray Peterson on Treasure Island Oldies. All throughout my career, I've had such great music to be exposed to and to appreciate and to perform on the radio with and to play on my home stereo or to play as a result of signing great artists. Now, for the first two albums of this group's career that I'm going to play for you next, I played them in college radio. One was called Indelibly Stamped, and the next one was called Supertramp. A few years went by to late 74, beginning of 75, when they released Crime of the Century. It was all over for me. Although I had been a bit of a fan for the first two albums, I was knocked out by Supertramp and Crime of the Century. And it's still one of my top five favorite albums of all time. But, you know, back in 1979, they put together another album called Breakfast in America. That, boy, did that one become huge around the world. Here's a great single from it from 1979, Supertramp and the Logical Song.

They were called the Skyliners. Jimmy Beaumont, lead singer from 1959, Since I Don't Have You. It's Michael Godin with the Righteous Brothers. Good.

Small Faces, Ichiku Park. Have you ever wondered how they get that sound? It sounds like a jet, or another way to describe it would be called phasing. Well, how they achieve that sound is they play the two copies of the same thing exactly simultaneously. And as the songs are playing at the same time, it creates this odd phasing of the signals. And that's the effect that you get. It was on like The Big Hurt, Tony Fisher, and many other songs as well. We heard from Ichiku Park in Small Faces. There's your engineering test for today. Try that on your own. Sly and the Family Stone and Stan on Treasure Island Oldies as well. It's Thursday. It's Michael. It's Sunny. It's Cher. We're all together. I got

Don't forget to join me this Sunday for the Summer Beach Party on Treasure Island Oldies. We'll be live at 6 Pacific, 7 Mountain, 8 Central, 9 Eastern, 10 Atlantic on WTND, Macomb, Illinois, and the broadcast partner network stations all around the world. The Summer Beach Party, the sun, the sand, and the music, and yours truly. If the sand gets too hot, we'll have to just run. Here's Spencer Davis Group now.

Spencer Davis Group and Steve Winwin on lead vocals. That is Keep On Running on Treasure Island Oldies. I tell you, it's so hot in some places. They're trying to make ice in the sun. There's no escaping it.

0: Jim, Ed, Maxine, and Bonnie, the Browns, Scarlet Ribbons on Treasure Island Oldies.
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Rhinoceros and Apricot Brandy, written by Michael Fonfara from Toronto, along with Malcolm Tomlinson, who later joined the group as they relocated from Los Angeles to Toronto, Malcolm being the first artist I signed to A&M. That's Apricot Brandy wrapping up our show for today. Thank you so much for your company. We'll wind down the week together tomorrow on the Friday edition. Take care. Bye for now.

0: And this is Tom and Daryl, and
1: right.
0: we're here.
1: I'm here.
0: Hopefully, anyway, we're here. We seem to be here.
1: Right.
0: I wouldn't be a bit surprised if we're here.
1: Right.
0: Because that happens sometimes. I'm sorry we had a miscommunication there, Michael. Didn't know all the things that were messed up. I knew things were messed up yesterday. That I knew for sure.
1: Mm-hmm.
0: But I was not aware of some of the other things. But anyway, I said before in the IRC that I was going to play a parody.
1: Uh-huh.
0: And that's what I'm going to do.

0: All right, that was the Barren Knights and the song called The Topical Song, which
1: right,
0: was...
1: based on the logical song.
0: That's right, hold
1: and
0: on
1: that
0: a second.
1: Was all about the gasoline prices back in 1977 or 8 or whenever it was.
0: That's right. Well, we're having issues now, too.
1: I know, it's very appropriate.
0: I kind of thought that was an appropriate song anyway.
1: Yep.
0: All right. Well, we're going to get to the music now.
1: Except we got to do IDs.
0: This is WTND LP Macomb.
1: WQNA Springfield.
0: RFD.
1: And KWQQ Farmington.
0: That's right. And hopefully everything is working.
1: Right.
0: And we can hope.
1: Yes.
0: A lot of problems we were having yesterday were issues with my computer. So I think we fixed that. Hopefully we fixed that.
1: Right.
0: Or at least it's working now.
1: That's good.
0: Somehow. Anyway, let's get back to the music.

That was The Who, Trick of the Light. And we've got Ohio Players coming up. Come on, you can do it.

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Now I can think for myself about little deals and issues, things I just don't understand.

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0: And this is the Ugly Duckling.

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Be aware, the Ides of March on Warner Brothers Records. 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

0: Buddy, I'm going to start right in with a controversial one because I've just shown you a photo I don't believe you've seen before. How did you come to choose the name Cricket?
1: Our drum player, Jerry Allison, thought of the name back last January when our group was formed, and we didn't know that there was another group at that time by that name.
0: You had to come to Australia to me to find that out.
1: Yes, sir. We found out about it just right soon after we had thought of the name. But we found out that the other group was non-existent anymore, and so nothing was
0: written. They were a quintet. I can't even remember any of their records being released in this country, but I thought it might have been of interest to you. You're the oldest member, aren't you, in the group?
1: Yes, sir, that's right.
0: What's that, 21 or 22?
1: 21.
0: 21. Now, how did this group get started?
1: Well, we're all from the same hometown, and...
0: What's that? I'm not going to pronounce it.
1: Lubbock, Texas.
0: Lubbock,
1: uh-huh.
0: Texas.
1: And we've known each other for quite some time, and Jerry and myself, the drummer, have been playing together for about 5 years, and then the other boy, Joe Malden, the bass player, got with us last January.
0: Is there another one, Nicky Sullivan? Was he in it somewhere along
1: the
0: line?
1: He was in the group for a while, and then he decided to quit and go back to school.
0: Back to school,
1: uh-huh.
0: Okay. You have two contracts, one as a soloist with the Coral, and then you have another one with the Crickets, don't you?
1: Yes, that's correct. It's... We're actually the same group on both records,
0: that's right.
1: But
0: it's a rather unusual
1: different name.
0: Yes, it's rather unusual. Do you write songs yourself, or do the rest of the boys write the songs?
1: All of us write songs.
0: All of us write songs.
1: Mm-hmm.
0: Who's your favorite vocalist? Well, Elvis Presley, I wouldn't suppose.
1: I guess he's one of them.
0: It's one of them, I see. Have you seen him work at all?
1: Yes, I used to know Elvis quite well before he got as popular as he is now.
0: Oh, I see, yeah. And who gets the gold disc? One of you or three of you, for That'll Be the Day?
1: We all three get one.
0: One each? One each, is that right? Yeah. Getting back to Lubbock, what is its main source of income? Not oil or Jane Mansfield or something like that, is it?
1: Well, they have a little bit of oil around there, but not too much. Mostly it's the growth of cotton.
0: Cotton, is it? Mm, I see. Norman Petty. Now, where does Norman fit into the picture?
1: He's our manager and our recording engineer and just about... The whole works,
0: the whole
1: I
0: way.
1: Guess you'd say.
0: He's not in Australia, is he?
1: Yes, he is. He's sitting right over there.
0: Oh, is he? Well, Norman, isn't he? Would you like to come up and say a few words, Norman?
2: I don't know.
0: What's the picture regards rock and roll, say, with the president in the army? Is that all the things, do you think?
1: Well, I don't think it alters anything real outstanding in the music business. Presley will probably be a little unpopular for a while, but I think he'll come back into his own after he gets out.
0: You don't think somebody will step into his shoes like that from the ranks?
1: No, I don't think anybody will
0: Buddy
1: take
0: Holly
1: his place.
0: Or Jerry Lee Lewis.
1: No, I don't think
0: like
1: so.
0: You don't think so. Good, anyway, thanks very much, Buddy, and I'll switch over to Norman now.
1: All right.
0: Thanks very much.

0: right, what's your idea?
1: It's called a frozen radio dinner. You put it in the oven, and 25 minutes later, you can eat it in front of the radio.
0: I see.
1: Anybody here remember radio?
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0: From New York, this is Democracy Now!
1: You know why I'm profiting? Because the stock market's going up. Everybody's profiting. Thank you, President Trump.
0: As President Trump denies profiting off the presidency, new disclosure documents reveal over $2.2 billion in profits since he returned to office, including $1.4 billion from crypto ventures last year alone. We'll speak to reporter Tom Bergen. He studied Trump's finances for decades. His recent report, Under the Trump Crypto Playbook, The Family Always Wins, Investors Don't. Then the Supreme Court grants President Trump the power to fire and replace independent regulators. The case focused on the Federal Trade Commission, but could impact dozens of agencies. The Federal Reserve is the exception. We'll talk to former FTC Commissioner Alvaro Bedoya.
2: The Supreme Court is administering a two-sided system of justice. If you're a Wall Street banker, you get an independent, above-the-fray regulator. If you are a regular human being, you get stuck with the loyalists.
0: And finally, as we head into the July 4th weekend, marking the 250th anniversary of the founding of

0: United States. We'll speak to UCLA historian Robin D.G. Kelly. His latest essay, Do You Understand Your Own Language? Black Radicals Read the Declaration of Independence. All that and more coming up. Welcome to Democracy Now!, democracynow.org, The War and Peace Report. I'm Amy Goodman. President Trump faces a growing backlash after financial disclosure forms revealed his personal income soared to $2.2 billion in the first year of his second term. That includes $635 million from a licensing agreement for Trump-branded cryptocurrency meme coins and $590 million from the Trump family's World Liberty Financial Crypto Project. Trump earned another $575 million from his real estate holdings. Trump's financial disclosure report sprawled over 900 pages. By comparison, President Obama's last such disclosure was just 8 pages. Editorial boards, including The Wall Street Journal, The New York Post, and Fox News, have criticized Trump's latest business ventures. On Wednesday, Trump defended his windfall profits.
1: Well, you know why I'm profiting? Because the stock market's going up. Everybody's profiting. If you have a 401k, how's your 401k done? It's about up 85%. Thank you, President Trump.
0: President Trump was speaking to reporters before boarding the new Air Force One, a Boeing 747 jet donated to the U.S. by the Royal Family of Qatar. The Air Force expedited a retrofit of the luxury plane, reportedly at a cost of well over $400 million. Trump plans to keep the jet after leaving office, saying he'll donate it to his presidential library. Democrats have accused him of receiving a foreign emolument or bribe, which is prohibited under the U.S. Constitution. This comes after the New York Times reported Commerce Secretary Howard Lutnick met with Kazakhstan's president last September in New York, where the pair negotiated a deal giving a U.S. company called Kaz Resources access to one of the world's largest untapped reserves of tungsten. Ahead of the deal, the Trump administration greenlighted as much as $1.6 billion in federal financing for the project. Howard Lutnick's sons, Kyle and Brandon Lutnick, as well as Eric and Donald Trump Jr., are all tied directly or indirectly to the company. A coalition of human rights and anti-war groups are calling on President Trump and Secretary of State Marco Rubio to lift all U.S. sanctions on Venezuela, as the death toll from last week's devastating twin earthquakes continue to rise and humanitarian aid advocates warn of a widening health and hunger crisis. In a letter obtained by Common Dreams, the groups write, quote, as long as sweeping economic sanctions remain in place and Venezuelan assets remain frozen abroad, reconstruction will be unnecessarily delayed and millions of people will continue to suffer. The letter has been signed by dozens of organizations, including the Center for Economic and Policy Research and the Quincy Institute for Responsible Statecraft. The UN Development Program has estimated the earthquakes have caused $6.7 billion in damage. On Wednesday, the death toll surpassed 2,000, which is believed to be a vast undercount, with tens of thousands of people still unaccounted for. In related news, Congressmember Joaquin Castro is condemning ICE officials for attempting to deport more people to Venezuela in the aftermath of back-to-back earthquakes. In a social media post, Castro said ICE had tried to deport Venezuelan children and families currently detained in Texas's Dilley ICE jail. The families were ultimately returned to Dilley after being flown to Arizona. Castro said, quote, it is unthinkable to send children and families who've committed no crimes into a country plunged into chaos by natural disaster, unquote. Last week, hours before the earthquakes. Over 100 Venezuelan immigrants to the United States were deported to Venezuela. It's believed over 100 of them died in the earthquakes. The United Nations is once again sounding the alarm over escalating violence and a deteriorating humanitarian crisis in Sudan's North Kordofan region. In a statement, the UN's Emergency Relief Coordinator, Tom Fletcher, said intensifying drone attacks are disrupting access to life-saving drinking water and electricity, with hundreds of thousands of civilians in El Obeid at risk of paramilitaries with the Rapid Support Forces, RSF, who've surrounded the city. This comes as a new UN human rights report documents how widespread sexual violence in Sudan is being used as a weapon of war. Meanwhile, Sudan's Rapid Support Forces have begun circulating new banknotes in territories it controls as the value of the Sudanese pound continues to plummet. The currency crisis has exacerbated Sudan's economic woes. This is El-Bushari Ali, an economist in Port Sudan.
2: The war has pushed Sudan into a severe economic crisis. Factories are closed in large numbers, farms abandoned, and production continues to contract. With shrinking revenues, the government has little choice but to hike taxes, which only compounds the burden on businesses and households. It's a vicious cycle that feeds on itself.
0: In Ukraine, at least 18 people were killed and dozens of others injured overnight as Russia launched a massive drone and missile attack on Kyiv. The attack set buildings across Ukraine's capital on fire, including six floors of an apartment high-rise that partially collapsed after taking a direct hit. The attacks came as a new report by the Center for Strategic and International Studies found more than 2 million people have been killed or injured since Russia's full-scale invasion in early 2022. Russia's taken the larger share with 1.4 million battlefield casualties and as many as 450,000 deaths. Palestinians are marking the 1,000 days since Israel began its full-scale war on the Gaza Strip. According to Gaza's government media office, Israel's scorched earth campaign has killed over 73,000 Palestinians with nearly 10,000 missing, most believed to be buried under the rubble. Israel's dropped nearly 250,000 metric tons of explosives across Gaza, equivalent to 16 atomic bombs like the ones the U.S. dropped on Hiroshima. Meanwhile, the largest Presbyterian denomination in the United States has voted overwhelmingly to recognize Israel's war on Gaza as a genocide and to divest from Palantir Technologies and General Electric Aerospace over their ties to Israel's military and intelligence services. A measure approved Tuesday by the General Assembly of the Presbyterian Church USA also calls on church members to boycott Israeli products and to lobby Congress for an arms embargo against Israel. This is Reverend Dr. Fahad Abu Akel, a Palestinian-American and former moderator of the Presbyterian Church who survived the 1948 Nakba, or mass displacement of Palestinians during Israel's founding.
3: We have been silent on the destruction of most of the schools, universities, hospitals, mosques, and churches. You know, one church was Orthodox, Catholic, and also Baptist, all of which were done with our American-made weapons and dollars. Sibling in Christ, in the name of the living Christ, we cannot be silent on this matter any longer.
0: The world's oceans experience their hottest month of June ever. That's according to the European Union's Marine Environment Monitor, which reports the first 6 months of this year saw marine heat waves affect more than 80% of the global ocean, with hot spots in the Mediterranean, North Atlantic, and equatorial Pacific. Forecasters warn a powerful El Niño paired with record levels of greenhouse gas pollution could see even more temperature records fall in the coming months. Spain's government reports more than 1,000 people died of heat-related causes during last month's historic heat wave. Previously, officials in France said heat-related fatalities also topped 1,000 in June, while Germany has so far reported over 800 deaths. Here in the United States, the National Weather Service warns more than 165 million people across Midwestern and Eastern states are at risk of either major or extreme heat-related health issues over the 4th of July holiday weekend, with triple-digit temperatures in many cities. Forecasters warn New York, Philadelphia, and other cities could see record highs and their warmest ever overnight low temperatures. Meanwhile, the forecast for Washington, D.C. calls for triple-digit heat on the National Mall for Saturday's 4th of July celebrations, marking the 250th signing of the Declaration of Independence. President Trump is planning to speak at 9:45 Eastern time, delaying fireworks celebrations. Trump has advertised the event as, quote, the most spectacular Trump rally of them all, unquote. ICE arrests have surged nationwide, with more than 10,000 immigrants detained in the last 5 days alone. That's according to the New York Times, which reports the White House has demanded an increase in detentions, ordering ICE officials to make at least 2,000 arrests a day. In related news, a Roman Catholic nun arrested by ICE in Texas has been released from custody. Sister Leticia Ugboja, who is originally from Nigeria, was walking to Mass at Our Lady of Sorrows Church in McAllen Sunday when she was detained by ICE. Her arrest drew bipartisan anger in Texas, leading to her release. In Texas, 7 more people were sentenced to prison on terrorism charges for attending a protest outside the Prairieland ICE jail last July 4th, during which fireworks were set off and a police officer was shot and wounded. All but one of the defendants sentenced Wednesday had pleaded guilty. They were handed down between 2 and 15 years in prison. The final defendant, Inez Soto, was convicted of providing material support to terrorists and other charges and sentenced to 50 years in prison. This comes just weeks after 8 other defendants who were convicted at trial were given unusually harsh, decades-long prison terms, including former Marine Reservist Benjamin Song, who was sentenced to 100 years behind bars. To see our coverage of this case and others, go to democracynow.org. Republican House Speaker Mike Johnson says a bipartisan housing bill approved by the Senate last week will become law with or without President Trump's signature. Johnson told USA Today Trump has no plans to veto the bill, which he's refused to sign unless lawmakers first pass the Save America Act to rewrite U.S. election laws while imposing new voter ID requirements. On Monday, Trump called the housing bill a yawn.
4: Some people say it's wonderful. To me, compared to the Save America Act, just about everything is a big yawn.
0: Trump takes no action. The housing bill could become law automatically on July 10th. On Wednesday, the bill's co-sponsor, Massachusetts Senator Elizabeth Warren, said she still doesn't know Trump's plans.
5: 1 week later, we don't know if the president is going to sign into law the biggest housing bill in 30 years, a bill that would build more housing, lower costs, and for the first time ever, stop private equity from buying up homes. If that sounds ridiculous, it's because it is.
0: The U.S. House of Representatives has overwhelmingly approved a resolution that would force the public disclosure of records from Congress members who've used taxpayer money to settle sexual misconduct accusations. The resolution was sponsored by Republican Congressmember Thomas Massie of Kentucky, with 420 lawmakers voting in favor. Massie's effort comes after former Congress members Tony Gonzalez and Eric Swalwell were forced to resign earlier this year over serious sexual misconduct allegations. Meanwhile, writer E. Jean Carroll is calling on President Trump to pay her $5.8 million from a jury verdict finding Trump sexually abused her in 1996 and then defamed her. After the U.S. Supreme Court this week refused to take up Trump's appeal of the verdict. And the actor, director, and activist Danny Glover has revealed he was diagnosed with Alzheimer's disease in 2023, saying it slowed his speech, movement, and memories. In 1968, Danny Glover took part in the longest campus strike in the nation's history when the Black Students Union and the Third World Liberation Front organized to create the first school of ethnic studies in the country at his university, San Francisco State. He went on to perform in over 250 films while remaining active in movements to end war, end apartheid, and in support of working people. To see our many interviews with Danny Glover over the years, including our visit to South Africa, where Danny Glover retrieved President Aristide and Mildred Aristide, the former president of Haiti, and brought them back on a plane to Haiti. I was on that flight. We documented the entire trip. You can see the story at democracynow.org. And those are some of the headlines. This is Democracy Now!, democracynow.org, The War and Peace Report. I'm Amy Goodman.
6: And I'm Nermeen Sheikh. Welcome to our listeners and viewers across the country and around the world. We begin today's show with the stunning windfall President Trump has made during his first year back in the White House. New filings show that Trump made more than $2.2 billion last year, most of it fueled by cryptocurrency profits, but with a significant rise in profits across his real estate business and other family investments and his legal settlements with media giants like ABC News, Paramount, and Meta. The mandatory financial disclosure report released Tuesday shows Trump made at least $1.4 billion from his family's cryptocurrency ventures. That includes $635 million for Trump-branded cryptocurrency meme coins and $590 million from the Trump family's World Liberty Financial crypto business.
0: Meanwhile, roughly two-thirds of investors in the president's meme coin have reportedly lost money as he made a fortune. As the backlash grows over Trump's windfall profits, including criticism from The Wall Street Journal, The New York Post, and Fox News, specifically Trump's defenders, usually, Trump defended how he's profited from the presidency while speaking to reporters Wednesday.
7: It's critical to say you're profiting off the presidency.
1: Well, you know why I'm profiting? Because the stock market's going up. Everybody's profiting. If you have a 401k, how's your 401k done? It's about up 85%. Thank you, President Trump.
6: President Trump was speaking to reporters before boarding the new Air Force One, a Boeing 747 jet donated to him by the Qatari royal family, reportedly at a cost of $400 million. Trump plans to keep the jet after leaving office, saying he'll donate it to his presidential library. Democrats have accused him of receiving a foreign emolument, or bribe, which is prohibited under the Constitution. While the bulk of President Trump's profits in 2025 were driven by cryptocurrency, he also earned another $575 million from his real estate holdings. That includes over $200 million from Trump National Doral and Mar-a-Lago, as well as earnings from licensing deals overseas, including in Saudi Arabia and Qatar, countries vital to U.S. foreign policy interests.
0: Growing concerns over the president's conflicts of interest come as a new report from MS Now finds the president's two eldest sons, Eric and Donald Trump Jr., are linked to investments in at least 10 military companies that have drawn about $3.7 billion in federal funds since the start of the second Trump administration. Meanwhile, President Trump's son and Commerce Secretary Howard Lutnick stand to see a big windfall after businesses tied to the families help secure a $1.6 billion mining deal in Kazakhstan, according to a report in The New York Times. For more on all of this, we're joined in London by Reuters investigative journalist Tom Bergen. He's the author of the book Free Lunch Thinking: How Economics Ruins the Economy. His most recent investigative piece is headlined Parsing the Trump's Crypto Profits, Investors' Losses. Welcome to Democracy Now!, Tom. Why don't you parse it out for us? And especially for people who don't understand the whole crypto issue, explain what it is and how this family, the Trump family and his allies, have profited so much.
8: Thank you, Amy. It's good to be on the show. The first thing I'd say is that the comments from the president aren't really accurate insofar as that he says that he has made money because the stock market has gone up. None of the gains, which we reported upon, as others have, that are contained in these documents, refer to gains from selling stocks or bonds. This is all entirely money that is cash that has come into the accounts of his businesses from the operating businesses. And as you mentioned, what has become the most strongly performing new business is the cryptocurrency area. And of course, this is an entirely new business. And so what we've seen is that the areas in which Donald Trump has seen an enormous increase in his income. And this is not an increase in his wealth. It's an increase in cash coming in. We looked at this last year. We analysed how it had gone up. And it was, you know, even before we saw this huge surge of income, it had gone up dramatically. So it's new businesses or businesses that are connected in some way to the presidency, which is to say, when we look at the golf clubs that have performed very well, it seems to be ones like Mar-a-Lago has gone up 50% increase in revenue, West Palm Beach up 27%. Places where he spends a lot of time as president have done especially well. But the crypto is really just the blowout one altogether. And in particular, this business, World Liberty Financial. The business sells digital tokens that have no intrinsic value. They have no real function beyond as a method for speculation. You can buy one in the hope that you can sell it to someone else at a higher price. As such, it's a zero-sum game. President Trump's gains from selling these tokens have been mirrored almost identically by the losses on the part of the people who have purchased these coins. So it's either if it's the World Liberty Financial token or the meme coin, the people who have bought these, we've seen over 90% drop in the price, or 97% drop in the price from the peak there. So this is a business that basically you sell tokens that have no cost to manufacture. In the crypto business, when you want to sell tokens, the high cost tends to be in getting people's attention. And that's why in the past, when people have launched cryptocurrencies, they've hired movie stars and sports stars to get people's attention. Of course, the Trump family have the ability to get people's attention in an unheard of way. They've got the best possible marketing tool, namely the presidency. So it's been an incredibly successful period for the Trump family in this new business. This is important to say. It's a business that was registered weeks before the 2024 election and which really didn't start to take much revenue in until the election happened. So this is something that has really been a 2025 blowout year for the Trump organization on the back of businesses that have benefited very much from his links, his position as president.
6: And also, Tom, just to put it in the context, in relative terms, I mean, in orders of magnitude, he declared, I mean, these disclosures show that his income more than tripled what it was in the previous year. So if we could talk a little bit more about the conflicts of interest this raises, as the New York Times pointed out, Trump is a major crypto industry operator and also its top policymaker. And also Trump earlier said that he himself condemned crypto, saying that Bitcoin was a scam and saying cryptocurrency was potentially a disaster waiting to happen.
8: Yes, I mean, the first thing I just say, just to slightly correct that, it's far more than a 3x increase in his income. Some of the revenues have gone up in some of the businesses, maybe 3x. But across the piece, it's far more than a 10x increase in income for the Trump organization. In terms of the regulatory side of things, the White House is very clear. There are no conflicts of interest. President Trump is only concerned about the American public and acts in their interest. Nonetheless, these are businesses that really, well, they didn't exist before this, and it's quite difficult to see how they would have existed in their current form in a different situation, under a different president. So, for example, the sale of crypto tokens like the World Liberty Financial token, or indeed the meme coin. This was treated from a regulatory perspective under the Biden regime as being the sale of securities. Consequently, it was quite difficult to engage in that activity, certainly in the United States. And that's why we saw really the end of the coin offering boom in the late 2010s, so around about 2019, actually under the first Trump administration. It was the first Trump administration that clamped down on the sale of digital tokens for vast sums of money. So it's definitely the change in regulatory situation has definitely benefited.
6: And if we could speak about one of the deals in particular, the deal signed between Eric Trump and the Emirati Tahnoon bin Zayed. Soon after this deal was signed, the UAE was granted access to U.S. artificial intelligence chips. What is the significance of this particular agreement?
8: Well, according to World Liberty Financial, there is no significance. This is a entirely commercial transaction unrelated to anything else. I think what we do see is when Eric Trump or his brother travel around the world, or indeed actually just some of the officials of World Liberty Financial travel around the world to places in the Middle East, Pakistan, wherever, they do get treated incredibly well by the authorities there. They get meetings with senior people. So, as I say, the company said there is no connection. But it is also interesting when we look at that particular deal, and you have to look at what was being bought, $500 million being given for a company that really didn't have much by way of an income flow. So it was quite difficult, and that's because what was sold there was not the right to the revenue from selling tokens. It was to a separate business. So it wasn't a business that had a lot of intrinsic value. So it was quite surprising, just for me as somebody who studied the business model of that business in quite a forensic way, just to understand why someone would spend $500 million for that stake. But as I said, there's a denial on the part of the White House and World Liberty Financial that that's in any way linked to the decisions with respect to the UAE.
6: And what about the fact some have said that this disclosure doesn't in fact reveal other sources? In other words, there are some sources of income that Trump has had that are not included in this document. Is that right?
8: Well, to be clear, what we're looking at here is with respect to the cryptocurrency income. Donald Trump has reported cryptocurrency income, which he has received into his company's bank accounts. So this is not to say, this is not an accrual type accounting mechanism, which is recording everything that he is entitled to. Under the documents governing World Liberty Financial, there are descriptions there of to the entitlement that the Trump family have with respect to token sales, and they get a significant share of those. So we know that that business continues to hold within its large amounts of funds. So we had estimated that Donald Trump and his family had made considerably more from World Liberty Financial that has been reported in this. Just over $500 million in proceeds from token sales by World Liberty Financial is disclosed in this document. We estimated that it was considerably more than twice that number. And the truth is, standing here today or sitting here today looking at those documents, I'm not sure that we were wrong, because we don't know how much else accrued to Donald Trump in 2025 and 2024 from the operations of World Liberty Financial, because we've received no accounting for that. So like most things in crypto, we don't really see a lot of what's going on here. We don't have transparency as to who's buying these crypto tokens, and we don't really see where the money's flowing or how much is being paid.
0: And Tom, go beyond crypto and overall put this in a global context. The idea of an elected leader of a country making billions of dollars along with his family and his close allies and their families, like Witkoff and his sons, Lutnick and his sons. I mean, everything from you have MS Now, a report that just came out just over a week after U.S. and Israel forces struck Iran in February. A publicly traded Florida golf course company announced an unusual plan, a reverse merger to take a barely one-year-old drone startup public. Donald Trump and Eric Trump, the two sons, were part owners of the golf course company. Now they're backers of the drone startup. And then you have, Trump's legal settlements with companies like ABC, CBS, Meta, YouTube, making $80 million as he sues the media. Trump National Doral, $121 million. Trump Tower Chicago, $39 million. And the foreign real estate investments. And his sons following in the wake of where the so-called peace envoys go, and people seeing it from the outside. I mean, even you have the conservative Wall Street Journal editorial board, the New York Post editorial board, even Fox raising these issues of the family just raking in a level we have not seen before. Compare it to other countries in history.
8: Yeah, I mean, it's difficult to find comparators for anything. I mean, just within the Trump family, it's difficult to find comparators. So what I mean by that is the Trump sons were not being appointed on a repeated basis to the boards of outside companies in the years before the second Trump presidency, or indeed the first Trump presidency. So they were not, so far as we could see, they're not sought out partners. They don't have experience in any of these businesses. It's not entirely clear what they're bringing to this apart from their brand. You mentioned there in terms of precedence. Obviously, in the U.S., there's no precedent of this. But I think that if you're looking more broadly, there's not a precedent either. So we've seen billionaires before in politics. This has happened in the Czech Republic. It's happened in Ukraine. It's happened in Italy with Silvio Berlusconi. But what we haven't seen before is someone coming in and they're into a leadership position, and their family starting a new business, which is intimately impacted by the position of the presidency for regulatory and other reasons, and then making over $1 billion. That's not something that we've seen in the Western world. I've looked around, I couldn't find any example of that. So whatever way you look at this, it's quite unusual. Precedent geographically or over time, it's truly quite unusual. And it does, obviously, as I said, the Trump Organization say there are no conflicts of interest, that the company has always done deals overseas. Well, the truth is it did do deals overseas, but they'd rather fizzled out come about 2016. And after the second presidency, even after they lifted the self-imposed moratorium on foreign deals, there wasn't a rush of people to come and do deals in 2021. What we saw was that in 2024, a significant pickup in these deals in the second half of the year as President Trump was nearing the 2024 election. And then we saw a huge explosion in those deals thereafter. So we're seeing a significant increase in income in areas that have some linkage to the presidency, if it just be about his brand being lifted. But also we are seeing, quite interestingly, the places where his brand attracts the most developer interest seems to be in the Middle East. So we see new deals in Qatar and Dubai yielding tens of millions of dollars in the Middle East. So that have benefited the president.
6: And Tom, very quickly, before we conclude, what is unquestionably illegal here and what can Congress do?
8: Well, nothing's unquestionably illegal until a judge rules it. And I think, I've reported on enough complex regulatory laws in the past. But what's interesting is there are so few guardrails here with respect to a president. So you mentioned the Foreign Emoluments Clause. That's not something that's been widely tested, so we don't know about its limits or otherwise. But so many of the rules that would exist with respect to appointed officials or other elected officials do not apply to the president. So it's quite difficult to, if there was any desire for anyone to hold them to legal account, there isn't really a legal account. And indeed, that's something that Elizabeth Warren has drawn some attention to that maybe there should be some revision of the rules there with respect to the guardrails on a president.
0: Tom Bergen, I want to thank you for being with us, investigative journalist with Reuters, author of the book Free Lunch Thinking, How Economics Ruins the Economy. We'll link to your latest piece and your other investigations, Parsing the Trump's Crypto Profits Investors' Losses. Coming up, the Supreme Court grants President Trump the power to fire and replace independent regulators in a case focused on the Federal Trade Commission. It could impact dozens of what were believed to be independent agencies. We'll talk to former FTC Commissioner Alvaro Bedoya. Stay with us.

0: John Walker's Blues, performed by Steve Earle in our Democracy Now! Studio. This is Democracy Now!, democracynow.org. I'm Amy Goodman with Nermeen Sheikh.
1: The Supreme Court has granted President Trump the power to fire and replace commissioners at independent government agencies. Monday's 6-3 ruling overturns more than 90 years of precedent that insulated regulatory agencies set up by Congress from presidential control. The case focused on the Federal Trade Commission, where two commissioners were fired by President Trump in March of 2025, Alvaro Bedoya and Rebecca Slaughter, who was the lead plaintiff in the case. In a separate ruling announced Monday, justices ruled 5-4 that Federal Reserve Governor Lisa Cook could remain in her job as she challenges Trump's efforts to fire her as well.
0: Writing for the majority, Chief Justice John Roberts argued the Trump administration's efforts to end the Federal Reserve's independence is, quote, an interpretive leap out of step with the statute Congress enacted and our nation's tradition of central banking protected from political interference, unquote. Alvaro Bedoya, former FTC commissioner who was fired by Trump, responded to the ruling, quote, they're making clear that the Wall Street bankers, the central bankers, they deserve an independent, above-the-fray regulator. The rest of us schmucks get stuck with the loyalists, Bedoya said. He's now a senior advisor at the American Economic Liberties Project, co-host of a weekly podcast, The Fair Fight with Alvaro and Max. He's joining us now from Maryland. Alvaro Bedoya, welcome to Democracy Now! You're former commissioner of the Federal Trade Commission, fired by Trump last year. Talk about these two Supreme Court rulings.
2: I think the key thing here, Amy, is to follow the money. Because on the one hand, on Monday, you had the regulator that's most important to those central bankers, most important to those billionaire Wall Street bankers. Why? Because they want a nice, steady ship with interest rates, with other interventions in the market. The Supreme Court reaffirmed, surprise, surprise, that those regulators should, at least for now, remain above the fray and independent. But then you have this whole series of other agencies that keep your toys safe, that keep health insurers from robbing people blind, that keep supermarkets from merging to make milk, eggs, and beef even to keep it from being even more expensive. The court said that all those regulators can report directly to the president and be entirely beholden to his whims and, at the end of the day, his donors, his billionaire donors over his shoulder at the inauguration. That's what this is about.
1: And Alvaro, if you could explain what the implications of this might be well beyond Trump. Is it the case now that the president will always have this power?
2: Well, this is a really important point because I've started to get questions already. Oh, you know, Alvaro, how do we restore independent agencies? This is a Supreme Court ruling. The only way to change this ruling would be either to change the court or to pass an amendment. And honestly, I think we should consider both of those things, changing the court and passing an amendment to the Bill of Rights. Let me tell you quickly what I mean here. So, This pair of rulings isn't some kind of accident. You need to stack it up on top of Citizens United, the court saying that corporations are people and then they can spend as much as they want to buy our elections. A ruling called Concepcion, which said that corporations can keep actual humans out of court by making them sign fine print arbitration contracts. And then, of course, Trump versus U.S., where the court said that the CEOs of these corporations can effectively bribe the president by buying his weird crypto coin or, you know, donating to his weird golden ballroom, letting him make billions of dollars, and the president would be immune from bribery charges. We need a Supreme Court that looks like the American people. And I actually mean this less in terms of race or gender and more in terms of not being over the age of 70, not having lifetime jobs. No American has, you know, a lifetime job outside of a very few. And lastly, not being in this intractable love affair with billionaires. And so all it takes is an act of Congress to change this court. And I think we need to do that. Otherwise, any future Congress, any future administration is going to see their efforts to check corporate power stymied.
0: Here's I want to go
2: thing.
0: To...
2: We're about to celebrate America's... Oh, please.
0: No, go ahead.
2: You know, we're about to celebrate America's, 250th birthday. We made a mistake at our founding. So our founders hated monopolies. That's what the Boston Tea Party was about. It was a protest against a monopoly on the East India Company, on tea, importing tea into the colonies. Thomas Jefferson, for all his faults, actually repeatedly told Madison, we need an amendment against monopolies in the Bill of Rights. Over and over, 1788, 1789, Madison didn't listen. New York ratified an amendment to do that. Congress blocked it. I think it's time to reconsider adding an amendment to the Bill of Rights, banning monopolies, and protecting the American people from concentrated corporate power.
1: Well, Alvaro, last year you wrote a piece for The New Republic titled How I Became a Populist. The piece is subtitled My Time at the Federal Trade Commission Before Donald Trump Fired Me Totally Changed the Way I See Our Political Divide. In it, you wrote, quote, I used to think that the defining fight for our country was between the left and the right. Now I'm much more worried about the money at the top crushing everyone underneath.
0: And I want to go to, following up on Nermeen's point, the speech that you gave, just an excerpt of it, as you join with Senator Sanders, as you join with AOC, this is right after you were fired, this massive rally of tens of thousands of people, part of the Fighting Oligarchy Tour. This is what you said.
3: So what is the FTC? We are the independent federal agency that fights fraudsters and monopolists. We take the Martin Shkreli's and Jeff Bezos of the world to court, and we win.
0: So, Alvaro Bedoya, that was you in Denver. Where are you headed from here? Talk about this movement that is building and even how it fits into this latest explosive news of the more than $2 billion President Trump and his family have made in the last year since he came back into office.
2: Amy, I think this country is hungry for hope. And when you look at the world less in terms of Democrat versus Republican and more in terms of people's struggles every single day against the money at the top, people look a lot more similar than they do different. I'll give you one quick example. You know, I spend a lot of time talking to farmers in Iowa. You know what's happening to them? They're having to pay $25,000, $50,000 extra booking fertilizer for the next harvest. Meanwhile, you have rideshare drivers in New York City who are paying an extra $10,000 a year for the extra cost of gasoline because of the Iran war. Those drivers wake up in the morning to try to drive the morning commute there in New York City, and they find they're locked out of Uber and Lyft because of these software duopolies. I got farmers in Iowa who are waking up in the morning, cannot start their John Deere combine because John Deere has locked that combine. That monopoly has locked the software on that combine, so only that billionaire multinational could fix it and therefore make the money off of it. And what I see happening across the country is whether it's rideshare drivers in Iowa, in New York, farmers in Iowa, documentary filmmakers in California, shrimpers in Louisiana, people are starting to recognize that they do have one very powerful thing in common, which is a revulsion at oligarchy and billionaires. And the more we can weave this class-based movement together to fight that concentrated corporate power, I think that opens the door for a hopeful future in this country.
0: Alvaro Bedoya, we thank you so much for being with us. Former commissioner of the Federal Trade Commission, fired by President Trump last year, now a senior advisor at the American Economic Liberties Project. He is co-host of The Fair Fight with Alvaro and Max, a weekly podcast. Coming up, as we head into the July 4th weekend, we speak to UCLA historian Robin D.G. Kelly. His latest piece, Do You Understand Your Own Language? Black Radicals Read the Declaration of Independence. Back in 20 seconds.

0: Cinderella's song, We Who Believe in Freedom Cannot Rest Until It Comes, by Sweet Honey and the Rot, performing at the 2025 Peace Ball. This is Democracy Now!, democracynow.org. I'm Amy Goodman with Nermeen Sheikh.
1: As we head into the July 4th weekend, marking the 250th anniversary of the founding of the United States, we turn now to the relationship between black radicals and one of the nation's most important founding documents, the Declaration of Independence. UCLA historian Robin D.G. Kelly's new essay, In Hammer and Hope, is titled, Do You Understand Your Own Language? Black Radicals Read the Declaration of Independence. It begins with Kelly writing that every so-called Independence Day, he makes his kids listen to passages from Frederick Douglass's famous speech, What to the Slave is the 4th of July.
0: And you can hear that speech tomorrow on Democracy Now!, read by the late, great James Earl Jones. But born into slavery around 1818, Frederick Douglass became a key leader of the abolitionist movement. On July 5, 1852, in Rochester, New York, he gave one of his most famous speeches addressing the Rochester Ladies Anti-Slavery Sewing Society. I want to play a brief excerpt of that reading, read by James Earl Jones, at a performance of Voices of the People's History of the United States, based on the late Howard Zinn's iconic book.
2: What to the American slave is your 4th of July? I answer, a day that reveals to him more than all other days of the year the gross injustice and cruelty to which he is a constant victim. To him, your celebration is a sham.
0: And you can hear that full speech tomorrow, read by James Earl Jones here on Democracy Now! For more on the significance of this speech, we're joined in Los Angeles by Robin D.G. Kelly, professor of U.S. history at UCLA, author of many books, including Freedom Dreams, The Black Radical Imagination. Professor Kelly, welcome back to Democracy Now! Why you had your children read this speech every year, and what does it mean to talk about why you say black radicals read the Declaration of Independence?
3: All right. Well, first of all, thanks for having me. Sometimes I make them listen to James Earl Jones's version. When I listen to Democracy Now!, I never miss it. It's interesting because on one hand, that speech is very important as a critique of the contradictions between a declaration that's claiming that all men are created equal, that's built on this Enlightenment ideology of kind of mass equality on the one hand, but on the other hand, that's not the history of the United States. And so, and I don't make them listen to all of it, but I think the part where Douglass goes on to talk about this being a sham, you know, mere bombast, is significant. I also have them, or I read to them, David Walker's appeal, where, you know, the title of my piece comes from David Walker's appeal to the colored citizens of the world, published in 1829, where he basically says, look, your declaration is hypocrisy, essentially. But then he also warns white readers. He says, look, the part of the declaration you need to be careful about is the right of people to basically overthrow their government. And what we're seeing in the United States is a corrupt government built on slavery. And I guarantee you that these, you know, enslaved people and others who support them will overthrow this government. And of course, it kind of came to pass in the form of the Civil War, the kind of insurrection that he imagined, right?
1: And Professor Robin Kelly, if you could also talk about the fact that Douglass, despite his criticism of the Declaration, as you point out in your piece, remained a staunch defender of the U.S. Constitution, calling it, quote, a glorious liberty document opposed to slavery. If you could explain why that's your case, and your sense of the differences, if any, between the Declaration and the Constitution on the question of slavery.
3: Right. Well, abolitionists were divided over the Constitution. People like William Lloyd Garrison took a position that the Constitution was inherently anti-slavery. And a case can be made, I think a strong case can be made, that, that Garrison was saying that the Constitution was pro-slavery. But a case can be made that it is pro-slavery when you look at the use of the assumption that that there's some people who are held in service, held in bondage, right? And that so much of even the organization of Congress was based on this idea of counting 3 out of 5 enslaved people, though they don't have any rights, right? For the purposes of representation. The Declaration of Independence is a little bit different in that it is not a constitution, it's not law per se, but it does make these claims that go beyond the drafters. When the drafters developed this declaration, they assumed that human beings were basically white men. They imagine an independent nation that's based on kind of Herrenvolk Republic, that is a white republic. There was no assumption that other people, either Native people, Black people, would participate in that republic. There might be some exceptions, of course. And so the Declaration, the language goes beyond its intention. And for a lot of Black people, both enslaved and free Black people during the American Revolution, they saw the Declaration as doing multiple things. It wasn't about American nationalism. It wasn't about American independence. What it was about was a referendum on the definition of the human. It was also a justification for rebellion, right? And then the third thing is that they saw it as a kind of lever to argue against the conceits of liberty. That is to say that the claims that, you know, all people have a right to liberty, no matter who it was intended for, they could use that language against their slave owners, against those who ruled the colonies, right, and against those who ruled the new republic. And so in some ways, they were making a case that their claims of freedom were far more universal than the provincial claims of the colonists fighting for freedom against British colonial rule, you know. And ultimately, the American Revolution was hardly an anti-colonial movement because in many ways it was a struggle to take control of this empire, this expanding West. I think one of the most important parts of the argument for independence was a resistance to British proclamation of 1763 that said that colonists cannot move beyond the Appalachian Mountains. And in the end, they were pushing against British limitations on expansion. In other words, they wanted more empire for themselves. And in the end, what we get is a

0: slavery. More than 80 years after the Declaration of Independence was signed, the abolitionist John Brown rewrote the Declaration as an abolitionist document. Looking now at the Harper's Ferry Museum that would honor him, that has a wall of remembrance to highlight hundreds of enslaved people, best known as the place where the raid on the town's armory led to an uprising, that museum has not been opened. The monument that talks about George Washington having slaves on the Mall in Philadelphia was ripped down by the Trump administration. We have 20 seconds.
1: Right. Well, in short, John Brown's Declaration of Liberty was a response to Roger Taney's, Chief Justice Taney's decision on Dred Scott. And so if we don't, you know, recover that history, we're going to basically not understand the way in which the 14th Amendment was a response to the denial of citizenship on the part of Black people.
0: D.G. Kelly, yes. We're going to have to leave it there, but it is a very profound point. Professor of U.S. History at UCLA, we're going to link to your piece in Hammer and Hope headlined, "You Understand Your Own Language, Black Radicals Read the Declaration of Independence." Professor Kelly is also author of Freedom Dreams, the Black Radical Imagination. I'm Amy Goodman with Nermeen Sheikh. Thanks so much for joining us.

0: driving, I got a guy on the radio who talks to me. I can't see him, but he talks to me.
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2: All right.
3: And we're here.
2: And we'll be very, very quickly on to the other thing and start the show, hopefully at the proper time.
3: Right. That would be good.
2: That would be very good. I like that idea.
3: Me too.
2: I would like it to actually switch to the other computer. That would be better. Okay, it's doing it better now.
3: Good.
2: And this is... Let me do the IDs and stuff.
3: Right.
2: Okay, I'll do this instead.
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0: Daryl.

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3: That's right.
1: And we're going to start our program tonight.
3: Yep. With a CD by Peppermint Trolley Company. And it's got a bunch of bonus tracks on it.
1: That's right.
3: So I don't know how many we'll get through this week.
1: We'll go for an hour
3: or
1: so.
3: Yeah, we'll see what happens after either an hour or maybe 15 songs or something. We'll

0: Is that going to take it out now? Are we at the top of the hour? I can't look at the clock at this moment.
1: 59 after.
0: Oh, that's close enough. Yep. I'm going to mute that so you can take that out of the out of that connection and put it to the other one. And this is WTND LP Macomb.
1: WQNA Springfield.
0: RFD.
1: And KWQQ Farmington.
0: That's right. And let me know when you're ready and I will put the other, I'll turn it back on again.
1: Should be okay.
0: Okay. Let's see what happens. Deep, deep. Okay. I think that got it. I don't hear any hum, so at least there's something there. So let's see what we have.
1: Starting the next part of the story of the people.
2: Miss leaned back with a sigh. Well, she said, thank goodness. I never would have rested easy again if I hadn't found out. But after Timmy found the people, surely his eyes... Never satisfied, said Mark. The more you hear, the more you want to hear. I've never assembled much beyond that, said Bethy. Then she held up a cautioning hand. Wait. Oh, she said, listening. Oh, dear. Of course. She stood up, her face a pale blur in the darkness of the patio. That was Debbie. She's on her way here. She says Dr. Curtis needs me back at the group. Valancy sent her because she's the one who came back from the new home and peopled all over the place, as she says. I have to leave immediately. There isn't time for a car. Luckily, it's dark enough now. Debbie has her part all assembled already, so she can... I wish you didn't have to leave so soon, said Maris, following her inside and helping her scramble her few belongings into her small case. There is so much. There's always so much. You'll enjoy Debbie's story. Bethy was drifting steplessly out the door. And there are others. She was a quickening shadow rising above the patio, and her whispered, goodbye, came softly down through the overarching tree branches. Hi, the laughing voice startled them around from their abstraction. Unless I've lost my interpretive ability, that's an awfully wet, hungry cry coming from in there. Oh, Leisha, honey, Maris fled indoors, crooning abject apologies as she went. Well, hi to you, then, the woman stepped out of the shadows and offered a hand to Mark. I'm Debbie. Sorry to snatch Bethy away, but Dr. Curtis had to have her stat. She's our best sensitive, and he has a puzzlesome emergency to diagnose. She's his court of last resort. Dr. Curtis, Mark returned her warm, firm clasp. That must be the Dr. Johannin was trying to find to lead him to the group. Is so, said Debbie. Our inside outsider. He's a fixture with us now. Not that he stays with the group, but he functions as one of us. Come on in, said Mark, holding the kitchen door open. Come in and have some coffee.
3: End of book.
0: Well, that's not nice.
1: No.